0: Hello?
1: Hey, it's me.
0: Hey, girl.
1: Hey, what you doing?
0: Just getting off work. Where you at?
1: I'm on the way.
0: That's what I like to hear. Miss you.

0: by an animal in the Wulani Forest. Posted on May 21st, 2022. Wulani Forest, May 19. Daylight. Earth, killer oil, and steel. Rips root tears.
1: Defending the forest often means taking risks. And aside from various forms of eco-defense, we will not risk allowing the cops to spin the narrative.
2: I'm Rob Smith, and you're listening to Audio Interference, produced by Interference Archive. This week, we speak with an organizer behind the Stop Cop City exhibition, currently on view at Interference Archive. We learn about the goals of the show, how it came together, and the important role that archiving has in the movement.
3: People are playing to win. This is done with the understanding that you can win and that your goal is to win, to like defeat the project, and that it is possible to sort of outmaneuver, demoralize, and like split apart the ruling order.
2: In late September, the exhibition, This Is Not a Local Struggle, Ephemera from the Movement to Stop Cop City, opened at Interference Archive. It documents a movement to end the construction of the $90 million Atlanta Public Safety Training Center, a facility better known as Cop City. The movement has brought together a broad coalition of folks, including faith leaders, farmers, punks, abolitionists, environmentalists, students, teachers, hikers, bikers, anarchists, and socialists, among others. Their fight, for more than 3 years now, has been one waged against state violence, environmental destruction, and the allocation of taxpayer dollars toward projects that most of the community doesn't even want. But participating in the movement has come with risks. Homes have been raided, RICO charges have been filed, and at least one protester, Manuel Paez Turan, has been killed. Despite the real danger that those in the movement face, for many, it isn't merely a struggle against something, but a striving toward a liberated world, one major city and Georgia forest at a time. We met up with one of the organizers of the show at the archive, who we'll refer to as Kennedy, to find out more.
3: People have been working on archiving the movement for a while. I know I've just kind of been holding on to things, just putting them away, which is sort of like the baseline step. Someone who's willing to kind of be like, and take it. And people have been doing that across the country for a while. The story that I feel like I know is that the kind of like more formal attempts at archiving that started to take place in Tucson happened after February 8th, which was the day when multiple homes in Atlanta got raided by the FBI, GBI, ATF. Like, it became very apparent that the terrain of repression in Atlanta was such that, like, even holding on to posters or other kinds of affiliations to the movement was hard. When you get your home raided, they take your things. And so a lot of material got sent out of the state to a different state where the terrain of repression is very different. And so there's been a physical archive in Tucson being built for a while.
2: By making materials produced within the movement accessible to visitors, the show hopes to be an entry point for people who want to learn more, not as historians of a distant past, but as protagonists in an ongoing struggle for freedom.
3: All the stuff in this show was made from digitizing that stuff. So scanning it, these are all mostly all reproductions. And so it's kind of like another layer of resiliency or something being built in. There's obviously just a lot in here that's just kind of like just mad inspiring because like it's been a struggle like characterized by bravery and like bold action and just like, you know, whatever. Like the struggle in Atlanta did not supposedly take off because there was like a really strong organized left, you know, that was able to just give people like a role to take, but rather because of the sort of long-standing commitments that people there had and the ability for them to see themselves as political actors and like sort of kick things off.
2: Take, for example, a zine dedicated to Zach Masarek, a protester targeted in the raids. The zine aims to shift how people see themselves in relationship to the Stop Cop City movement.
3: There's this a zine I really like called Free Jack, Free the Airwaves, and in it they describe like, it's like this zine that's kind of like the point of this like whole wall here. It's the zine that's kind of like laying out an idea about like, hey, we're musicians, what are we gonna do? Like what's happening here? And it's really fun and smart to me because it doesn't just go, how can we support the real frontliners? It doesn't just go, let's make a album to fundraise or whatever. It instead like starts with like repression. And it starts kind of being like, your ability to create and to make music is directly interceded, like, attacked by the state. The analysis is also, like, by, like, sort of capitalism, in that it's, like, you are corralled into shitty venues with career prospects as your highest goal, you know what I mean? And then they even have some fun stuff. It's like an experimental scene, but of being, like noise ordinances are, like, a direct attack on your ability to gather and make a bunch of noise. And so in this way, it's trying implicitly to position the musician not as, like, a sort of isolated artistic identity, but as someone who has a stake in a fight against the police and for a new world. If you're going to fight, you're actually going to fight for yourself and on your own terms and, like, in this direction through the repression that you also are facing via this world. And I think you can kind of apply that to archiving in a way, because it's, like, RICO charges with no contact orders between the defendants. Domestic terrorism charges or arson charges that, like, carry 20-plus years in prison. The clear-cutting of, like, a forest, just, like, the erasure of things. These are all direct attacks on the ability to, like, build continuity and political memory and shared understanding. So in that context, like, we can think of whatever work we're doing as, like, directly countering that repression.
2: But this is not just an Atlanta problem. Here in New York City, for example, Mayor Eric Adams announced plans to spend $225 million on a Cop City training facility in Queens, New York. How people will react to and counteract this new project, and others like it, will likely look very different from how it was approached in Atlanta.
3: There is no Cop City model. There's no Atlanta model. If anything, that's the kind of, like, cleanest thing to take home here, especially, like, if you've seen the million-billion-dollar facility that exists in Queens. There's really little to be patterned on the movement.
2: There is no roadmap to follow. Instead, folks behind the show hope visitors will take inspiration in the creativity and flexibility on display in Atlanta and apply that same ethos in their own activism. The show offers permission to take action, however that may look, wherever you are, however you can. This could mean hosting your own exhibition, starting a reading group, or standing on the front lines. Kennedy hopes This Is Not a Local Struggle will foster those outcomes by being a place that can bring people together.
3: The clearest function that something like this could play would be as a social center and a meeting place for people. And so the hope is to just, like, actively reach out to groups who are, like, whatever, students, whoever, like different groups of people, to just be like, hey, come in at the same time, and, like, we'll just have a chat and, like see if anything sparks anything for you here.
2: The creativity of the movement was on display at the exhibition's opening. On opening night, attendees took part in a marathon reading of communiques, messages explaining the reasoning behind a direct action against the state. Here's a snippet from the marathon reading.
0: Solidarity with the forest defenders in Atlanta, posted on May 19th, 2022. Over the past month or so, many construction vehicles, lost count, in so-called Lane County, had their windows smashed in. Many more will be smashed.
4: Barrington Circle, under the cover of darkness, we spray-painted Stop Cop City, Drop the Contract, and Fuck 12.
5: Last night, we randomly inoculated dozens of trees with steel and ceramic spikes to protect against felling by chainsaw. Signs were posted in English and Spanish to alert workers. This process is harmless to the tree, but poses a serious danger to machinery and workers should they choose to ignore the warning.
6: On the evening of Saturday, November 19th, chainsaw-wielding militants took action to close down the Atlanta Police Department's shooting range inside the Wolani Forest, where ABT trains weekly
7: destroyed in Ozarks. Happy New Year to the crew of the four tree-killing machines in Ozark. For days, the noise was the only goddamn thing you could hear in the forest. We emerged from our nests and holes and severed the infernal racket with tooth and claw.
0: In honor of Tortuguita's birthday, we went to various places of colonial infrastructure in Lenape Hoking and lit very large birthday candles, you could say. As the flames burned, we felt the spirit of Tortuguita, all the revolutionaries before us, protecting us as we took these actions. We pass the torch to anyone reading to ignite the flames of revolution globally to liberate the land from the state and capitalism. Let's keep the fire going. Soon enough, it will warm the hearts of the oppressed majority, and they will join us to watch the embers rise in the streets. Blessed is the flame. Submitted anonymously over email.
3: There was a marathon reading of all the sort of sabotage communiques from the movement. We got through maybe 60. which is in like 3 hours, which is like less than half. But we got good audio of that. So it's the kind of thing that can now be sort of turned into another sort of piece of movement culture. Like, in a very basic way, it can kind of get sent to DJs who can produce sets for fundraiser shows, or like, you know, create another crazy cultural artifact to burn to a tape and, you know, keep spreading these things and kind of turning each thing into a next thing. It's pretty basic, but like, it's just what you do.
2: It's that kind of energy, joy, and desire for a life with meaning and clear political principles that has kept the momentum going and the goal within reach.
3: People are playing to win. This is done with the understanding that you can win and that your goal is to win, to like defeat the project, and that it is possible to sort of outmaneuver, demoralize, and like split apart the ruling order. People really resonated with that across the country and took great risks because people were playing to win. It wasn't just like a playing for media exposure as an end in itself, or playing so as to hand off the struggle to someone else eventually. But like actually just like going for it.
2: That goes for archiving too.
3: The best thing we could do to archive this struggle or whatever is to win and is to defeat the project. Because doing so would cause and be caused by like immense changes to the world.
2: I'm Rob Smith, and you've been listening to Interference Archive. 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
3: It's the only thing that ever has. Nothing can destroy the spirit of the earth. 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Stay informed, take action, follow the Stop Cop City RICO case here at Holani the Free. 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
6: For any subcontractors involved with the planning or destruction of the South Atlanta Forest until all the contracts with the Atlanta Police Foundation and Black Hall Studios have been withdrawn and the forest is safe from any and all destruction. We do not differentiate pre-construction and construction. It is easy to approach vehicles and machinery sitting like ducks in subcontractor parking lots and simply pour gallons of bleach into their gas tanks and render any and all of their equipment used to subjugate the land completely dead and inoperable. This is a call to action for more eco-warriors.

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1: My man, I'm glad we ran that. Oliva Tambo,
2: Oliva Tambo, Tetano Porta,
3: Patria o Muerto.
4: We are called upon to help the discouraged beggars in life's marketplace. 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
7: Radical History Reviews on 104.5 WRFU, Radio Free Urbana. In our globalizing capitalist world, it's important to remember the anti-colonial thinkers who fought for a different kind of globalization, a globalization based on international fraternity, cooperation, and mutualism, rather than greed and exploitation of labor. One such thinker was Frantz Fanon, a French West Indian psychiatrist whose books Wretched of the Earth, Black Skin, White Masks, A Dying Colonialism, and Personal Contribution to the Algerian Independence Movement make him one of the most celebrated thinkers of anti-imperialist thought today. What is often forgotten, however, is how Fanon worked to bring a radical anti-colonialist mindset to the world of clinical psychiatry, trying to practice with his patients what he taught. Today, we'll be talking some more about this lesser-known, less-often-discussed part of Fanon. And I had some help.
8: Good to be here, Nick. My name is Lou Turner. I'm in the Department of Urban and Regional Planning at the University of Illinois Urbana-Champaign.
7: Dr. Turner and I talked for about an hour about his new book, which he co-edited with his friend Dr. Helen Neville, a professor of educational psychology and African American studies, also at the University of Illinois at Urbana-Champaign. The book is titled Frantz Fanon's Psychotherapeutic Approaches to Clinical Work, Practicing Internationally with Marginalized Communities. Let's listen in. The book is really a kind of a collection of different publications from many different scholars around the world talking about kind of revitalizing and re-understanding the work of Frantz Fanon, who was a mid-20th century anti-colonialist scholar and clinician as well, which is what really the book is the subject of, is talking more about his actual clinical practices as somebody who actually was a licensed, you know, medical professional,
8: right.
7: Which is something that kind of tends to fly under the radar. I mean, I think when people hear the name Frantz Fanon, a lot of us think of Wretched of the Earth, which is, you know, one of his most prominent philosophical/anti-colonialist, I guess you'd want to call it maybe a treatise, even. but I think what is great about this book is that it really, again, gets at how he actually brought some of those anti-colonialist thinking into the world of medicine and medicinal practice. And indeed, what he took also, you know, it's a dialectical relationship, he took also some of his medicinal practice experiences and translated

0: he was making a big show of that, I understand it. But in this journal, Dr. Horton called Frantz Fanon the originator of the global health paradigm. And so I just wanted to start off asking, what does this paradigm mean to you, the global health paradigm, and how is Fanon responsible for helping to produce it?
1: Well, it's a good question, and it's timely now because of the current challenge of the coronavirus, COVID-19, as a global health concern. And the way people have understood global health as a paradigm, a global health movement, has often been in the context of various challenges brought on by either natural disasters or political military disasters, or disasters such as HIV/AIDS would be such a one, or Ebola was another one, or the types of displacements of people into refugee camps due to military and political campaigns. So global health has a wide range of concerns and is, so to speak, a major thing now. And I think Horton was challenging the notion, or not think, he was challenging the notion that global health as a paradigm began with the HIV/AIDS global crisis. And so he was challenging that and actually backdating global health as a paradigm to the 1950s and 60s and to what he considers the person who issued the first manifestos of global health, which was Frantz Fanon. In other words, Horton believes that it was colonialism that first posed the question of global health and the need for a global health paradigm, and that Fanon was, as a psychiatrist, an administrator, medical administrator and professional, would be the one that was one of the initiators of the global health paradigm we understand today. So it was a tremendous correction, and it just came out in the Lancet as we were putting the finishing touches on our book, and we just couldn't pass it up.
0: Yeah, and when I think of global health paradigms, I certainly think of, HIV crisis, or, I guess we think of other prominent pandemics or natural disasters like the Ebola crisis of a few years back, or SARS virus, and now certainly coronavirus, as you pointed out, is again shaping. We think of global health as I think of it too as the global north. Typically, I think has shaped the global health paradigms, being the originators of colonialism and capitalism. And having the power, they have typically shaped the global health paradigm. And I think they also really shape how we, in terms of that, we study medicinal history, you see really how the global north, in their responses to pandemics that break out in the global south, they really also shape and reinforce and reiterate, I think, some of the stereotypes of communities and civilizations in the global south, as unclean, unhygienic, unfit, that they don't have proper labor standards or practices, as somebody who's studied certainly a bit of colonial history myself, I think another prominent example is the sleeping virus of 1907 in East Africa under German regimes, and they, it was one of the first times where they again formed exactly the type of what they thought was a global response that they were very proud of at the time, colonial regimes, to combat the sleeping virus in Africa. But of course, they were doing it not out of the goodness of their hearts, but because they wanted Africans as laborers for their plantations and their mining camps and all these things. And so I think remembering that legacy of that's actually the original global health paradigm is from colonialism. And so I don't know if you could maybe speak more to the global health paradigm, that type of colonialist global health paradigm that Fanon tried to break away from in the 50s.
1: Yeah, it's... I

0: It's one that I'm finally actually getting deeper into myself. I remember many, many years ago when I was doing research on in African history. I used to teach African history and culture a number of years ago. And one of the very interesting observations that I came across by a researcher who looked at the geography of the Atlantic slave trade in Africa, in that it was always coastal. It was always around the coast. It never really penetrated into the center of Africa. And the reason why is because of the tsetse fly, the sleeping sickness, and whatnot. And so the slavers would send Africans into the interior to bring Africans out as captives for the slave trade, because the disease zone of the tsetse fly or other kinds of sicknesses kept Europeans on the coast. And so, of course, Africans were susceptible to these things as well, as you mentioned. But that's one aspect of the global health. Another one is very interesting. We never got a submission. We tried for this book from a person that does work, kind of a growing area of work around global health. This has to do with the critique of the global health paradigm, and that is how military crises or disasters, natural disasters of various kinds, end up operationalizing a huge global health response, usually from the global north, and from NGOs of various kinds and various kinds to these disasters. And what ends up happening, according to the people involved in this kind of critique of the global health paradigm, is that they end up pathologizing the communities that they're sent to help. Sure. I mean, you kind of alluded to it as well about how the global north views and continues to view Africans. The same thing happened, by the way, with the earthquake in Haiti. We saw the same kind of pathologizing of Haitians. But the idea, there's also a critique of NGOs' responses, medical NGOs' responses to disaster areas, because of the way in which some of them from the global north pathologize the communities they're sent to help. So I mean, there's two sides to it, or a number of sides to it.
1: And so, I'm hearing definitely that, which I think is absolutely true, that while Fanon tried to start or was a part of a movement in the 50s and 60s as decolonization was happening, which he was himself actively involved in, and the Front Libération Nationale in Algeria helping to decolonize one of the French colonies in North Africa. But that even though he started the movement to fight against this global health paradigm where the global north, you know, think Western Europe and the United States, gets to tell the rest of the world basically what health standards really are or should be, and gets to say what's healthy and what's not, that those colonial mindsets actually still pervade in our health understandings today. I mean, another prominent example I was thinking of is I read a paper a while back about, and hopefully I can cite it when I go home and edit this more properly, but I read a paper about the birth control drug Depo-Provera, and how it was deemed back in the 80s and 90s they were doing research, and, you know, there was during the AIDS crisis, and they thought that part of the problem that HIV was spreading so rapidly in Africa is because the global north, I should say, you know, white Western European scientists thought, of the global health community, thought that it was spreading so rapidly because of the old trope of overpopulation, that they didn't have a sense of when to, in the white Western European mindset, they didn't have a sense of how to manage population, which is obviously has a very deep ingrained, you know, horrible sense of almost viewing people like animals as they're breeding too much, quote unquote, which is obviously horrible. But they deemed drugs like Depo-Provera, they would test them on the poorest and most vulnerable communities in Western Europe or in the United States. For instance, they tested them on black women in Atlanta, Georgia, And, of course, people reported horrible side effects, and so drugs like Depo-Provera were banned because of these side effects in Europe and in the United States, but they were deemed fit, even though they had horrible documented side effects,
0: right.
1: They were deemed fit for use in Africa and in other communities of the Global South, because it doesn't matter, according to the Global North, the people who are in charge of setting the health paradigm. And so this is just another example of certainly these colonialist ideas pervade. So can you speak more, though, to so Fanon in the 50s is a doctor practicing in Algeria. And can you speak more to what leads him to develop like his criticism, his critique of the global paradigm that he saw at the time? You know, this paradigm that still exists of colonial attitudes towards health in all of our communities.
0: Well,
1: what does he see that leads him to develop this critique?
0: Well, there's some things that are quite specific to Algiers. Franz Fanon was a psychiatrist. He came to, after graduating from the University of Lyon and doing his internships, he ends up being the director of medicine at the Bleda Joinville Hospital in the outskirts of Algiers. And in 1953-54, the Algerian Revolution begins on All Saints Day in 1954. A number of the Algerian freedom fighters would be wounded or would suffer from torture or would suffer from other kinds of things and would find a refuge at the hospital. And Fanon would take care of him because he was also a surgeon. In France, to be a psychiatrist is kind of not like it is here. You also get trained to be a surgeon. And so it's in that capacity that he joins the FLN, the Revolutionary Movement. And one of the things that he runs into when he first comes to Algiers is the so-called Algiers School of Ethnopsychiatry. And it's a white supremacist paradigm in psychiatry. It's called the Algiers School. And I'm forgetting the Perot was the head. P-O-R-O-T, Antoine Perot, is kind of the head of the Algiers School. He's a French, I think he was French. He might be French Algerian, but I think he was French. And he and his son pretty much, and others, promote this Algiers School in which they view Algerians as Fanon mentions in Wretched of the Earth, as lacking any kind of cortical function in their brains. I mean, it's like crazy stuff.
1: Yeah.
0: And Fanon attacks it in that view in Wretched of the Earth, but when he comes into the hospital, this is the major hospital, mental hospital, hospital in Algeria, and he has to deal with the Algiers School of Psychiatry. And so a lot of what he did in the first couple of years is to really just deconstruct and critique and tear down that whole framework of mental health care that he ran into. There are stories, and it seems like they're true. I mean, there's a couple documentaries now about Fanon in Algiers, that kind of, with people who had been patients there, people who had worked there. And apparently it is true. I mean, he kind of carries out what seems to be this mythical thing that's associated with Pineal, who was the famous French psychiatrist who opened up the prison doors of the asylum, where French patients back in the 18th century were actually imprisoned in jail cells. And he talks about flinging the doors open and letting the patients out of their prisons. And Fanon is thought to have done almost something similar to that. I mean, patients were chained to their beds, all kinds of things like that. They were constantly being restrained in various ways due to various kinds of agitation that he argued came from the environment that they that the asylum or the hospital represented as a colonial institution. I mean, you can't forget that the hospital that he was the director of was a colonial institution. It was run by the French colonial government. He was a, you know, a French colonial professional, almost equivalent to a civil servant. And so he had to challenge that in any way that he could. Thus, he saw and used psychiatry politically to make a case that as against what the French socialist government said at the time, that France, that Algeria is France. Matter of fact, that statement comes infamously from Jacques Mitterrand, who was a later president of France, who was socialist. Fanon, through his work, showed that Algeria is not French. And one of the things I write about in the article that I write for the book is I kind of track Fanon's clinical papers where he does work on two mental health wards. One is a Muslim men's ward. The other ward is a European women's ward. And Fanon actually had been educated in radical therapy called sociotherapy or institutional therapy. And he was taught that in France, around Lyon, at by a Spanish psychiatrist by the name of Tasquales, Francois Tasquales, who had fought in the Spanish Civil War.
1: Yeah,
0: a socialist.
1: Was exiled himself, right? Yeah.
0: And so he starts this thing called institutional therapy, in which they essentially try to humanize the asylum, the hospital, clinic, and make it more social, make it seem less institutional and more like the society in which it's in. And so Fanon took that type of therapy with him to Algiers and applied it in this one case, and it didn't work. It worked in the European women's ward. Because again, it was, what society are you trying to make the asylum into? And the society they were trying to make the asylum into was a French society. Whereas the Muslim men's ward, that didn't work. So while this asylum had become more humanized in many respects and removed many of the restrictions, it was still one whose cultural framework was French. And as he says, it failed. Their attempt actually failed. And I call it a creative failure. An intern, a young woman who had interned with him, is now a much older person. She's still alive. Alice Cherky wrote her own book on Fanon. It's one of the better books on Fanon, I think. I think it's the best book on Fanon. And so she gives real insight into, you know, because she was there on the wards, in the wards. And she argues that it failed on purpose. And that he intended it to fail.
1: He wanted to show.
0: He wanted to show that Algeria, when you put an Algerian social framework in an asylum for the Algerians, they don't respond to it.
1: Right.
0: And whatnot. And so Algeria is not French, is the point. And so he says later on, actually it was from her book, when he's talking to one of the young interns that interned under him, and the guy's asking him about, you know, how this this quote-unquote experiment went and why it happened. He says, that's because psychiatry has to be political. And so he was using psychiatry politically as a way to decolonize both the practice of psychiatry and taking that further, as his mentor later said many years after Fanon had passed away, that Fanon pushed the limits of the boundaries of psychiatry beyond the clinic into society and into the movement.
1: Yeah, one of the themes that stuck out to me was you and the other authors who are examining specifically Fanon's clinical practice in Algiers talk about how one of the tropes that the Global North had taught him as somebody who trained as a psychiatrist in France, he had been taught that you need to isolate patients, that you need to keep them separate from one another, that you need to cut them off from their social relations to the outside world, outside of the hospital or the clinic, that you need to isolate them, and so all there is the doctor-patient relationship, and that's the end of their socialization. And so Fanon, of course, gets in there and discovers, well, that is not working, it's making people miserable. And so that's one of the things that stuck out to me, is he gets in there and he forums, you know, all these social clubs, he encourages people to keep writing letters to all their family members. He even gets in there and says, he critiques even the location of where the hospitals are built. At one point he says, listen, we got to stop building these medical wards, these mental health wards out in the middle of nowhere. No wonder people aren't feeling well about themselves. They're isolated completely. But yeah, that really stuck out to me that he had that emphasis. So would you say that was another way of him trying to decolonize the institution, was to get rid of that sense of individualism and restore the sense of, you know...
0: Yeah, of the collective and collective, of the society. Yeah. And yeah, and by the way, that experiment, which was actually the research done by his the intern that he partnered with in doing it, that though the attempt to use sociotherapy, which essentially recreates a French environment on a Muslim men's ward, although that failed, he went back and reassessed. And in one instance, it was only by accident that one of the nurses saw one of the Algerian patients take a shovel and go out the door. And they followed him and found out he was helping some other patient actually dig a garden. And they found out that, oh, that's what they would prefer to do.
1: Yeah.
0: They also created a cafe where they had coffee and they listened to radio, because that's what Algerian men do and whatnot. And so they went and tried to find the different... They went and studied Algerian culture to try to... And then brought what they learned from about Algerian culture into the clinic and made it culturally... responsive to Algerian culture. And so they just rearranged. They used to bring in Algerian folk tale tellers and whatnot, bring in Algerian singers and whatnot, and even the Algerian women and the Algerian women patients responded to that kind of thing. And so it was that, rather than just saying sociotherapy as an abstraction and essentially making French society normative for everybody,
1: yes,
0: which is what essentially colonialism does. France is much more nuanced in its colonialism. It's very cultural. They really sought to, in the end, learn, and then incorporate Algerian culture. The other thing that they did that I think is very profound and is often missed is that the staffing at the hospital, of the attendants and the nurses and nurses' assistants and those kinds of positions, were often Algerians from the community, and he raised them up. He made a very important category of them and help to train them so they could actually be licensed and whatnot. And he was very sensitive. He said what they might lack in knowledge, in medical knowledge, they make up for in empathy.
1: Yeah.
0: Because they have an understanding of the culture and they have an understanding of the people. And he made that an issue. I mean, it wasn't just some kind of platitude. He actually raised that to a level, near or commensurate with that of being of the skill level of other professionals.
1: Yes.
0: And so that when he started making developing these satellite clinics and annexes closer to where people live, those kinds of things. It was in order to involve people from the community in helping others who needed mental health services.
1: Yeah, and I mean, what struck out to me too is like the commitment to, because I mean, we're talking about the colonialist medicine, the colonialist global health paradigm that Fanon was trying to fight against in the 50s. And I think one of the other elements of that colonialist global health paradigm that, I mean, we still see today, but that was especially pointed in colonial situations was, you know, the way that they, and this is what Fanon talks about in his political writings, Too Wretched of the Earth and Black Skin, White Mask, about how it makes people, it de-cerebralizes them, you know, makes them literally brain dead, particularly colonized peoples, Black Africans. It de-cerebralizes them in the sense that it makes them reactional only. It makes them not actional or people who act first. They can only react to things, you know, they're, and that, I think, you really see that in the medical profession where people are, you know, it's all these passive words that happens to people. They never have any say in it. They're clients of doctors, and they're diagnosed, inspected, drafted, tortured, neglected. You know, all manner of these passive words are what doctors would use to base the entirety of their practice on. And it's just fascinating to me that Fanon had this different sense of, no, we actually are on the same level in a way with our patients, and we need to, you know, we're all in one society, and we need to be giving them mental confidence in themselves. And I don't know if you can speak more to that too, like the ways in which, especially with Black identities, the ways in which he tried to give people who had been othered by colonialism, you know, a type of self-confidence again in a way through his clinical practices. Does that make sense? It's a roundabout way of asking the question of how did he try and restore, you know, through his clinical practices, the sense of confidence of, you know, you talk about an affirmative Black identity rather than this reactional one that the Europeans bestow on people.
0: Yeah, you use the term decerebralize people, and that was a term he used in his letter of resignation in 1956, December 1956. He resigned. He wrote a letter to the resident minister, who was also the governor general of Algeria, saying, because he was a French civil servant, he had a, you know, he was professional, and so he sent his letter of resignation and explained why he was resigning, and he says that a system that decerebralizes the people is one that has to be replaced. He said it's a non-viable system, and so right in his letter of resignation, he was making this very radical assessment of colonialism from the point of view of its impact on the psyche of the colonized. He wrote a book. He wrote a third book, a middle book called "Dying Colonialism," as well, between "Black Skin, White and Mass" in 1952 and "Wretched of the Earth" in 1961. He wrote "Dying Colonialism," that was published in 1959. The idea of affirming the identity of people, of colonized people, is one that goes back to Black Skin, White Mass. I wrote or co-wrote another book called Frantz Fanon, Soweto, and American Black Thought. And in that book, which is more a pamphlet, and I say pamphlet on purposefully because it was a treatise that was part of the movement. It was written to be part of the movement at the time. Mm-hmm. We wrote the first edition of it in 1978. It was at the time of the Soweto uprising in South Africa. So the book was called Frantz Fanon, Soweto, and American Black Thought. Mm-hmm. And I'm very proud to say that the book circulated in the underground and the movement in South Africa. And Steve Biko and the Black Consciousness Movement had taken from Fanon's Black Skin, White Mask the idea of self-consciousness, one becoming conscious of oneself as an authentic and person, as against what apartheid did to people. Biko took from Fanon the idea of self-consciousness as a revolutionary force, that becoming conscious of oneself mobilizes individuals into organized groups and whatnot. It's what happened with us in the 60s as well. We called ourselves Black Consciousness too. That's when Black became a thing as against being something negative. So consciousness of self, going all the way back to Fanon's graduate student days when he writes Black Skin, White Mass. It's incredible to think that the work was written by
1: as a graduate student. Yeah, well.
0: And that goes all the way through his work. That is that how the individual becomes conscious of him or herself as not only authentic, but as, dare I say, a revolutionary subject, someone who can take charge of their own lives and change their life and their environment and community around them.
1: Which goes back to what I was saying, too, in the sense of the medical profession at the time that he saw was all about taking the agency away from people, and all that you could do, or all that happened to you if you were a patient, which I think speaks to his frustration and why he quit, probably, was all that the medical profession would do to people is they could never be subjects themselves. They were always objects of doctor's sentences. They would say, oh, you have this disease. That's your identity that I've given to you now.
0: Right.
1: You have no agency in crafting your own identity, which I think, you know, those ideas of, you mentioned the word authenticity too, is a very inauthentic way to live your life when doctors are telling you, especially when it's French white doctors telling, you know, colonized peoples around the world that, no, this is your condition, this is how you are. Mm-hmm. It's a very impersonal relationship. We were getting into the sense of talking about collective consciousness too, and the experiences of forming the cafes, and I was curious about if we could talk more about the idea of national consciousness that Fanon thought was really important for people to develop. He says, Fanon writes that, quote, national consciousness, instead of being the all-embracing crystallization of the innermost hopes of the whole people, instead of being the immediate and most obvious result of the mobilization of the people, will be in any case only an empty shell, a crude and fragile travesty of what it might have been. The faults that we find in it are quite sufficient explanation of the facility with which, when dealing with young and independent nations, the nation is passed over for the race and the tribe is preferred to the state. And he later writes that to address these shortcomings of post-colonial states, political education is required to, quote, make the totality of the national reality to each citizen, to make the history of the nation part of the personal experience of each of its citizens. And so my question was, a mouthful, yeah. My question was, how did raising national consciousness, in Fanon's view, contribute to global health? Is it more of that affirming identity, that a positive identity, even if it's, you know, because as a leftist, one thinks, even reading Fanon's writings, you have to be very aware of the pitfalls of a simple liberal nationalist movement, that it can only go so far, which is clearly what he's saying, but he also seems to think that we need to take this, that developing a nationalist consciousness at all is a great first step towards something better.
0: Yeah. It's a very good question, Nick. A lot of people don't really catch that dialectic. He says that if national consciousness doesn't become social consciousness, it leads up into a dead end. Later on, I think near the conclusion, the end of Wretched of the Earth, he talks about national consciousness, which is not narrow nationalism, is the only thing that can give us an international perspective. So he was critical of nationalism, or national consciousness that just goes as far as nationalism, but doesn't turn toward social consciousness. Mm-hmm. And he also calls it a humanism, that he's calling for a new humanism. But when you read it closely, he's saying that you, however, cannot skip over the stage of national consciousness. Mm. But if you just get that far and go no further to social consciousness, then you end up in a dead end. And the people who want to skip over the national consciousness stage, mm-hmm, and go straight to social consciousness, or you get people who only, you know, who stop, as many of them did in Africa, stop at the stage of national consciousness. And it's in the chapter in Wretched of the Earth on the pitfalls of national consciousness. And there he just really dissects the post-independence reality of the national leader, the national party, the national bourgeoisie, and whatnot, and how they get stuck. He's one of the first people to use the term neocolonialism.
1: Yeah.
0: For these states. That's why it's very interesting when you look at the reception to Fanon, or the continuation of Fanon. I mean, there's a gigantic Fanon industry, a lot of people writing on Fanon all over the world. But it's interesting that pretty much at the time that Wretched of the Earth came out, both in Africa and the Caribbean, Fanon was persona non grata in a number of newly independent African states because of the critique that he left at his death, both in the Caribbean and in Africa. And thus the biggest reception to Fanon, the biggest audience for Fanon, was here in the United States in the Black Power movement.
1: I mean, it's interesting to me because it almost seems like, to take a Fanonian analysis of like a modern African state, like say Kenya, who I think Jomo Kenyatta, to my mind, has always served as one of the chief examples of this type of purely nationalist figure who went, you know, no further into developing a more holistic social consciousness. But, like, you can take a modern African state like Kenya and, you know, now they have that conservative party in power under, what's the name, Uhuru Kenyatta. It seems like you would almost the correct way to analyze that situation is to say, is what Fanon would say is maybe they never actually achieved a whole national, like they didn't actually have the full national consciousness step. It didn't pervade. He writes that it needs to pervade like the mindset of each individual.
0: Right.
1: And so it's weird. It seems weird to me today, you know, if you go out and tell somebody on like a leftist on the street, like, yeah, the problem with a lot of post-colonial states is they didn't go far enough in their nationalist phase. Mm. It seems like a weird thing to tell people, but it's almost what Fanon is saying or would say about.
0: No, I think you're right. I mean every nation is different, but I mean it's easy to say that they didn't get to the stage of social consciousness, but in many cases everyone got
1: fully through into national
0: state. But the thing, coming back to his psychiatry, in a certain sense, an embryo, he often refers, particularly in Dying Colonialism, and also in Wretched of the Earth, he would use this expression, the reality of the nation, the new reality of the nation, and he's looking at the germination of a new national reality right within the breakup of the old colonial one. Mm. And there's it manifests itself in all kinds of ways. And I think in his own way, first in Algiers, and later on he goes to Tunis, he had to get out of Dodge. He had to get out of Algiers. Literally, they were coming for him. And so he goes and he moves his practice to Tunis, Tunisia, which had just gotten its independence. And he attempts to create a microcosm of that new reality of the nation within the clinic, in a certain sense. What is the lived experience of people, what does the lived experience of people look like when it is free of colonialism? Can the clinic be an institution or an instrument of decolonization or decolonized space and whatnot?
1: Yeah.
0: And I think in a certain sense, that was what he was doing in microcosm. Now, he had larger projects in terms of actual national development, particularly economic development, which is, frankly, no one writes about in looking at Wretched of the Earth or some of his other work. But his brother, Joby, his older brother, who wrote a nice memoir about him, was an agronomist on the island of Martinique, where they're from. So he had all kinds of ideas about economic development. The faction within the FLN that Fanon was associated with, which is the more radical faction, led by a man by the name of Abeni Ramdani, who was a Kabyle, not a Arab. And he and Fanon and others were much more taken with what happens in terms of economic development after independence. And so there's a whole dimension of Fanon's writing, particularly in Wretched of the Earth, that looks at economic development in post-independence Africa that really hasn't been addressed much or engaged with much that I think would be helpful too. And so in order to go to that, to make that move from national consciousness to social consciousness, What were the material foundations for that? And again, this work that he and others were doing around economic development in Algeria and other places, would be the foundations for going to that social consciousness. Sure. And so, again, it's odd, maybe not so odd, given who kind of writes on Fanon, that is rarely ever developed or analyzed in his work.
1: Yeah, and it just seems, again, it's going to make me say a sentence that seems weird to say as a leftist, but it seems like Fanon really emphasized in his writings too, now it's really important actually to have a strongly developed middle class in that can carry out this type of nationalist liberation movement, provide no matter how liberal it might be at first. Mm-hmm. To at least create some of the economic and material foundations for this psychological transformation to happen, for a collective consciousness to build.
0: Well, it's you know, he was scathing in his critique of the national middle class.
1: Yes, but, yes.
0: You know, to be sure. I mean, he used pretty strong language, but I mean, he really thought that the basis of development would be the peasantry in the rural areas.
1: Yeah.
0: I mean, you're in Africa. I mean, what else is it going to be? You get into some interesting areas in looking at what Fanon actually said versus what people perceived him to say. I mean, many in the United States and the Black Power movement, particularly the Panthers, the Black Panther Party, I mean, it's almost as if they read Wretched of the Earth and they hadn't gotten beyond the first chapter on violence. And so there was I guess it wasn't much of a debate back then. It has since become a debate about the Panthers taking from Fanon the notion of the lumpen proletariat's role in the revolution, because that's one of the things they're said to have taken. And so there's a lot of reassessment of that going on. The idea of social, economic, and political development that he deals with in Pitfalls of National Consciousness, Chapter 3 of Wretched of the Earth, is where a lot of countries in Africa still are. To this day, I mean, they really really haven't gotten beyond that moment.
1: Yeah.
0: Unfortunately.
1: Yeah. To kind of close things out, can I ask? I mean, you've been studying Fanon clearly for decades at this point. Is there? Do you have a certain personal, is there something about Fanon's story and his writings that resonate with you very personally, you know, that have led you to study him for so long? Are there any, like, personal stories that you really remember, like, distinctly his writing just impacted you or hit you right at the right time in the right place, and that's why you've kept studying for so long, or?
0: What I appreciated about Fanon early on, I mean, I've read Fanon almost every year since I was a senior in high school, mm-hmm. and that was 1968. So I've lived with Fanon, but I think, and I've kind of, you know, every now and then I go back to kind of your question, you know, what was it about Fanon? And I think it was, as a young black intellectual, I saw the power of ideas, the power of theory, because it's often overlooked, because there's kind of a hyper, whatever, about practice. And as my mentor says, not by practice alone. You just can't have a revolution just with practice. There has to also be a theoretical framework. There has to be there has to be theoretical preparation for revolution. Otherwise, again, you end up a blind alley, dead end. And so I saw in Fanon someone who saw the power of ideas, or what Marx in the preface to the first edition of Capital called the power of abstraction, which is, I always love that. He says that the scientists, that physical scientists have microscopes and telescopes and all kinds of instruments, but social scientists, the instruments we have are ideas, the power of abstraction. Mm-hmm. And so you see that in someone like Fanon, and this new Fanon that we're now discovering, now that the clinical papers, yeah. that 500, there's a new 500-page book that just came out of formerly unpublished clinical papers of his and other writings, including political speeches, two plays, by the way, that he wrote, letters. We're discovering a new Fanon. A whole new generation of folks will see a new Fanon that, you know, we never saw. And so it's generating a tremendous amount of scholarship around the world. I mean, all over the place. I mean, we tried to get a scholar from the West Bank to write for our book. Unfortunately, he couldn't because he had some family issues at the time, personal issues. But we're still in touch with him. We mention him. There is a Frantz Fanon University in Somaliland, it's in the northern border of Somalia. Hussein Bulhan is the founder of it. He's one of the few people who's written a book on Fanon psychotherapy. In the book, we have a piece on a Somali community in Toronto, Canada. We have a psychiatric nurse in Australia. We have Roberto Beneducci, who started the Fanon Center in Turin, Italy, to help immigrants coming from North Africa and the Middle East using Fanonian therapy. We have Dr. Lewis King, who started one of the first Fanon centers in the world in Los Angeles back in the early 1970s. I actually spoke there myself. It no longer exists, but he was the executive director of that. We have a guy who, two authors, principal author, is the director of the NYU Bellevue Torture Survivors Center, and dealing with torture survivors of torture. He wrote a piece on it. So we have people from a lot of different communities and others, including here in Champaign, Urbana, Imani Bazell, who had a radio station here in Champaign, called Access Live, who did all kinds of public service work around mental health issues in the community here in Champaign-Urbana, and used the Fanonian framework. I was often on that. And Helen Neville, my co-editor, and I were often on that radio program talking about mental health issues, particularly around at the time of police shootings of young mm-hmm. black men, both in this community and other communities, and how black communities were dealing with the trauma of police violence and brutality. So we try to get a good cross-section of people who are doing work using the Fanonian framework to do that work. That's what we want. And it's, a book like this has never been done before. I mean, everybody kind of does a kind of discursive, including myself in the past, mm-hmm. a kind of discursive reading of Fanon. You know, everything is discursive now. But the people who, you know, we ask the question, who's actually using Fanon in their practice? Yeah. And what are the issues? You have a young white psychiatrist, clinical worker, who works in a rape community rape crisis center. Powerful piece that she did in terms of situating herself as a white clinician dealing with black.
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This is Hidden Gems 107.9, Chi-Town, College FM. Next up is a song called I Got You. Ladies, grab your man. And fellas, hold your ladies close. Yeah, it's about that time.

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Innovative alligators, frolicking fishbowls, black and white alley cat, intimate night.

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1: Baby mama, you're flavorless. 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So dangerous.

Yeah, what's up, y'all? It's your boy DJ BJ Clark, and you're listening to the After Work Drive Show right here on 104.5 WRFU. I want to give a big shout out to all my peoples there at Papa John's on Florida Avenue in Urbana.

Yeah. Y'all want to know why the After Work Drive Show is the number one show to tune into? Because y'all made it number one. And y'all made me the number one DJ. Your boy, DJ.

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0: nothing like you no more, baby. 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
1: Dog Air Music.
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1: The airway.

0: He is the host of Wait, Wait, Don't Tell Me on NPR. I would very much like to welcome to the Bitter Jester grand finale my co-host for the rest of the night, Peter Sagal.
1: Hey, everybody. How are you, Highland Park? Good to see ya.
0: So, Peter, I have a question for you.
1: Yes, Nick.
0: Because you are taking time out of your personal schedule
1: to be here today.
0: I'm
1: a busy international superstar.
0: You are. Why? Why are you here?
1: Why am I here? I'll tell you why I'm here. I am a great believer in the arts. A day like this, you come here, you hear a band, you see a play, you read a book that can alleviate all the stress that comes from the real world. And the way to make the world a better place is to encourage young artists. And I would much rather be here introducing these 18, 17, 21-year-olds who might be up on the stage for the first or second time than be at some big shot thing introducing some man or woman who's already made it. It's so important to give these people the encouragement that Nick and his crew has done just by creating this thing. I mean, I got to tell you, so Nick asked me to do this. And I'm like, okay, I could do this, but I have other things I want to do. I have a family who might be showing up any minute who demand my time, and I like to spend time with them. So if I'm going to give time to this, I want to find out what it is. So I came up for one of the preliminary rounds, and I listened to some of the musicians who were fabulous, including Ray. And then I went back, and I sat in with the judges. And you have no idea how committed these judges are, not just to choosing a winner. That's easy.
0: Easy-ish.
1: But to give each of these young musicians, no matter what their style, no matter what they're bringing, feedback on their performance, on their music, on their composition, on their stage presence, on their skills, that not only is really useful, but respects them as artists. And I got to tell you, the most important thing you can do for a young artist is give them respect. You don't have to blow smoke up their butts. You don't have to tell them they're wonderful. You don't have to pin their art to the refrigerator. You have to treat them with respect as artists, even if you think they have a long way to go. And that's what this organization does. It gives these artists a chance to be respected as artists. And that, more than anything else, is going to pursue them into a career and a life of making art.
0: Thank you.
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1: Won't play round.
0: We're just making this.
1: Playground. 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

0: Jeff.
1: 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Maybe this McCollin. Nerdy rap's changing the game, no stalling. MC Thorium, reaching glory from the uranium mines. And up the course, sun. Yeah, as glowing green like clocks. I'm unstable, I'm spent, I need to detox. All day, every day, I slay, yeah. Every day, DK, yeah. All day, gamma rays my way. Every day, I say no way, yeah. All day, every day, I slay, yeah. Every day, DK, yeah. All day, gamma rays our way. Every day, we DK. Thorium, radium, radon, polonium, lead, bismuth, thallium, pandemonium, radiation, deadly cancer. Only the alphas stand a chance. Two protons, neutrons, helium, nucleus shooting out like a star, quantum sky kiss. Starting a chain reaction, be spooked. Contain the energy or get nuked. Absorb it, power our cities cleanly. Instead of destroying all completely, neutron emissions, spontaneous fission. How about fusion is our next mission? This decay chain got me in pain. Thorium, more like borium. My attention span is fading away like exponential decay, so I'm gone.
2: Science.

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It's Jaya. You are rocking with me and the best DJ for independent artists, DJ BJ Clark. 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Rock with us.

probably busy and dealing with some commotion. I've been thinking about some things. I feel like hindering my growing. I know you got some time. I really just need consulting. I've been running through these pastures, ducking churches and pastors, laying on these pallets, tweaking records in the lab, bruh. Feeling mad stuck. I even had the thought of packing up, but I've been working in the dark. I know the deck is stacked, but so what? Don't

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1: Yeah.
2: Hey, I was glad you were fool for this.
1: Hey, just ask what you believe, man. You know, I see you standing over there. Kinda got me nervous.

Ladies and gentlemen, I hope you're still listening. This is Hidden Gems 107.9, Chi-Town, College FM. Next up is a song called I Got You. Ladies, grab your man. And fellas, hold your ladies close. Yeah, it's about that time.

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2: 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Gonna play round. Playground. Gonna play round. Gonna play round. Playground. Gonna play round. Playground. Gonna play round. 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

0: Ladies and gentlemen, I hope you're still listening. This is Hidden Gems 107.9, Chi-Town, College FM. Next up is a song called I Got You. Ladies, grab your man. And fellas, hold your ladies close. Yeah, it's about that time.
1: Rock me, baby.

Hey, what up? It's Jaya. You are rocking with me and the best DJ for independent artists, DJ BJ Clark. You are now listening to my latest single, Voicemail. Rock with us.

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I know you probably busy and dealing with some commotion. I've been thinking about some things. I feel like hindering my growing. I know you got some time. I really just need consulting. I've been running through these pastures, ducking churches and pastors. 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

I can feel the monkey crawling from below. 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

ownership of the SpongeBob Broadway, back in the boys till the beacon goes bright. Innovative alligators, frolicking fishbowls, black and white alley cat into midnight.

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0: have a new name for the coronavirus. The World Health Organization has officially called it COVID-19. Co for corona, vi for virus, D for disease.
1: And people have been sleeping in gymnasiums. Yeah, it's a pretty dire situation.
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Listen to the waves as it comes crashing in. I can feel it coming in and back. Listen to the way it sways tonight. And I can feel the monkey crawling from below. He tells me what I wanna know. He tells me everything.

the ship of the SpongeBob Broadway, back in the boys till the beacon goes bright. Innovative alligators, frolicking fish bowls, black and white alley cat, intimate night.

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Hey, let me start by saying, you got it twisted like a pretzel. 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

0: What up? It's your homegirl Mia May, and you're listening to What's the Move with my homeboy DJ BJ Clark. Let's go.
1: Hi guys,

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ship of the SpongeBob Broadway, back in the boys till the beacon goes bright. 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

she's gone for like 5 days. The sky is falling, so grow up. Take on some empathy, grown-ups. All they do is keep

For a few weeks in spring and fall, this elegantly pinstriped sparrow forages in low, dense cover here and there across the U.S. They breed in the willow and alder thickets of the far north and mostly overwinter in the tangled scrubs and dry forests of the American Southwest and Mexico. Their plumage is a little like that of a song sparrow's, but is set apart by a creamy background and slim, delicate stripes running down the chest. This is the Lincoln sparrow. While it is a gorgeous bird, the Lincoln sparrow is best known for its highly musical, almost house wren-like song. Few would guess that the polyphonic, jumbling, bubbly notes belongs to a New World sparrow, a family of birds far better known for their mechanical and raspy trills. In the Midwest, you might hear this song during spring migration. During fall migration, you're far more likely to hear their assertive chap instead. Here's the Lincoln sparrow again.

0: From New York, this is Democracy Now!
1: Mari Carmen has died, but she didn't just die, she was killed. The state killed her, the companies killed her, and she has been our inspiration. She has pushed us even more to mobilize, to organize, to fight against those in power.
0: Mari Carmen has died. The 87-year-old Spanish woman sparked mass protests across Spain after she was evicted from her home of more than 70 years. A major march is set for today in Madrid. We'll get the latest. Then the AI doc, or How I Became an Apocaloptimist.
2: So we started making this movie because my wife is 6 months pregnant. It is now a terrible time to have a kid.
3: Let's be honest. I know people who work on AI risk who don't expect their children to make it to high school.
0: We'll speak to the film's Oscar-winning director, Daniel Rohr, and Tristan Harris of the Center for Humane Technology. Plus, this week marks 25 years since the U.S. invaded Afghanistan. All that and more coming up. Welcome to Democracy Now!, democracynow.org, The War and Peace Report. I'm Amy Goodman. In Spain, Mari Carmen has died. The 87-year-old woman's eviction from her lifelong home sparked mass protests. Last month, she was forcibly removed on a stretcher after the private investment company which bought the building hiked her rent. After public outcry, the Spanish prime minister dissolved the parliament, which refused to pass a broad emergency housing law, including an eviction moratorium, and called a snap election for November 29th. The landlord eventually agreed to allow Mari Carmen back into her apartment, but she passed away in the hospital on Wednesday. Prime Minister Sanchez expressed his condolences to Mari Carmen's family and loved ones, writing, quote, "A hug also to all those who today feel this loss as our own. Rest in peace," the prime minister said. This is a demonstrator in Madrid.
4: Taking an 87-year-old woman out of her home after she had lived in the same house for 70 years, that's killing someone. A year ago, she had such strength, such life, such enthusiasm. It was a joy to see her. And the moment she left that apartment, or rather, the moment they took her out of that apartment, she had to be hospitalized. And today she is gone.
0: We'll go to Spain after headlines. Meanwhile, in France, hundreds of thousands of high school students, college students, and their supporters have taken to the streets for another day of demonstrations, protesting staff shortages, crowded classrooms, and rundown buildings. Earlier today, France's education minister invited student leaders to discuss their demands, pledging no further job cuts at schools. Russia's public health agency is denying reports of a second case of pneumonic plague associated with a laboratory in southern Siberia. In a short statement, the agency said thousands of tests had turned up no evidence that a lab worker from the Irkutsk Anti-Plague Research Institute of Siberia transmitted an infection before she fell ill with pneumonia and died October 2nd. According to some reports, the worker had broken a vial containing live plague bacteria. In the wake of her death, Russian officials ordered about 200 people into quarantine. On Wednesday, the head of the World Health Organization, Tedros Adhanom Ghebreyesus, said many questions remain unanswered.
5: WHO has requested further information on the lab tests conducted on the individual who died and the contacts, more detail on what prompted the public health measures, and details about the health status of the contacts. We have also sought verification of media reports of a second employee with pneumonia of undetermined cause.
0: Fears over the plague prompted travel advisories and border restrictions in several Central Asian countries. At the White House, President Trump said he doesn't believe the lab worker's death was related to a bioweapon and said he planned to discuss the issue with Russian President Vladimir Putin. The Kremlin said no such phone call has been scheduled. On Wednesday, the U.S. issued a formal diplomatic complaint over Russia's handling of the lab worker's death. President Trump traveled to San Antonio, Texas, on Wednesday to rally support for Republican Senate candidate Ken Paxton. Paxton won the Republican nomination in May after Trump endorsed him over incumbent longtime Senator John Cornyn.
6: How many presidents have we had that is doing what he is doing for us? So, Mr. President, I want to thank you for coming for me, for coming for us, and for coming for Texas. We are going to win this race. God bless you.
0: Trump's campaign stop in Texas came after Axios published secretly recorded audio in which Paxton told donors the war on Iran and resulting high gas prices are to blame for his poor poll numbers. With less than 4 weeks until Election Day, Paxton has trailed Democrat James Tallarico in nearly every poll, despite the fact that no Democrat has won Texas-wide office since 1994. Texas Republican Governor Greg Abbott declined to attend Trump's campaign rally in San Antonio, citing a conflict. Meanwhile, multiple protesters interrupted the president as he spoke, including one person who was physically assaulted by Trump supporters as he tried to leave the venue. In more election news, CNN is reporting the Department of Homeland Security's election fraud operation has drawn on tens of millions of records, scrutinized dozens of nonprofit voter registration groups, and considered deploying undercover agents to investigate organizations suspected of helping non-citizens register to vote. The probes are aligned with President Trump's claims of election fraud, despite the fact that non-citizen voting occurs too rarely to affect election outcomes. A recent Reuters review found just 129 federal prosecutions under the Voting by Aliens statute created by Congress in 1996. This comes as leaders of ICE, Immigration and Customs Enforcement, have told agents nationwide to ramp up the pace of immigration arrests by 1,000 people per day to a previous goal of 3,000 daily arrests leading up to the midterm elections. In Saudi Arabia, officials say 3 people were killed and 36 left wounded after Houthi fighters from Yemen launched separate attacks on 2 airports, including King Khalid International Airport in Riyadh. Dozens of flights have since been delayed or canceled. The attacks came after the Houthis warned international airlines against flying in Saudi airspace, and as Saudi-backed Yemeni government forces began a counteroffensive to recapture territory along Yemen's Red Sea coast seized by the Houthis last month. The International Organization for Migration reports the number of people displaced by recent fighting in Yemen has passed 200,000. In Ukraine, rescuers are searching through the rubble of a residential building in the northern town of Prilucky after a Russian missile strike killed at least 22 people, including 5 children. It follows a wave of Russian drones and missiles a day earlier that killed at least 11 people, damaged homes, industrial facilities, and infrastructure. Residents in the capital, Kyiv, sought shelter in Kyiv's underground metro station, sleeping on platform floors. This is a resident of Kyiv.
7: The Russians always make the same loud claims about everything, that we started it, that we're bombing them, that we were preparing in advance to strike them. But this is what's actually happening right now. People are forced to go into the metro and sleep there, and then we'll all get up, go to school or work, and go about our day as usual.
0: Meanwhile, Russian officials say a Ukrainian naval drone struck a Liberian-flagged oil tanker off the Black Sea resort city of Sochi, setting off a massive fire. Russian authorities say all 23 crew members who are Indian nationals were rescued. The UK's Maritime Trade Operations Center said it's investigating reports of multiple casualties after projectiles struck a tanker north of Qatar. Wednesday's attack came after Iranian officials warned they would close shipping routes used to bypass Iran's naval blockade of the Strait of Hormuz. At least 9 vessels came under attack last week while navigating the strait, the highest number in any week since the U.S. and Israel attacked Iran in late February. Meanwhile, oil prices rose more than 2% today in attacks on energy infrastructure across Ukraine and the Middle East. In Venezuela, a fire sparked by a ruptured natural gas line halted the Cardone factory, the country's second largest with a capacity of 310,000 barrels per day. The company's facilities frequently experience fires, blackouts, and other disruptions, which can threaten the supply of fuels like gasoline and diesel. The Trump administration's temporarily allowed truckers to fill up on dyed diesel and off-road fuel normally reserved for farm equipment as fuel costs hit record highs weeks before the midterm elections. The national average price of diesel topped $6 a gallon in September for the first time ever. Meanwhile, the Environmental Protection Agency announced Wednesday it'll further weaken federal limits on methane pollution from oil and gas operations. Maggie Coulter, an attorney at the Center for Biological Diversity's Climate Law Institute, said, quote, "This move will compound the climate chaos we see mounting all around us in deadly heat waves, floods, and storms. Vulnerable communities will be exposed to worse smog and intensified respiratory pollution, increasing kids' asthma and other health harms," she said. Tropical storm Isaias rapidly intensified overnight to become the first Atlantic hurricane of the season. Isaias formed Wednesday in the warm waters off Mexico's east coast. It's tracking toward eastern Louisiana and the western Florida panhandle with hundreds of offshore oil and gas platforms in its potential path. In Tennessee, death row prisoner Krista Pike is reportedly angry and confused in the hours after she regained consciousness following the state's failed execution attempt. According to her lawyer, she asked, "Where am I?" This is Randy Spivey, an attorney for Krista Pike.
8: She has a blood clot in one of her arms. She has pneumonia. She is not able to swallow yet, so she has not eaten. She cannot move either of her arms. Both of her arms and hands are tremendously swollen, and we do not know what, if any, function she will regain in her arms. But we do know that there's a long road ahead.
0: Meanwhile, in Texas, the state executed 46-year-old Jamal Howard, injecting him with a fatal dose of pentobarbital. Howard's the 30th person executed in the U.S. this year, the first since Tennessee's failed attempt to kill Krista Pike. And Democratic Congress members Jamie Raskin and Madeline Dean are calling for a criminal investigation into Leon Botstein, the former longtime president of Bard College, after congressional investigators uncovered an email from Botstein to convicted sex trafficker Jeffrey Epstein, in which Botstein asked if a young woman was, quote, "for me, or are you keeping her for yourself?" he asked. After calls for an investigation, Botstein resigned from all his positions at Bard College Wednesday, including his professorship and roles in Bard's music programs. According to a letter sent by Congressmembers Raskin and Dean to Attorney General Todd Blanche and FBI Director Kash Patel, Epstein offered to connect the young woman with Botstein to help with her plans to attend school and develop her music career. But instead, Epstein pressured her to take sex education and massage courses while sexually abusing her. The lawmakers wrote, quote, "The evidence meets the federal standard for opening a criminal investigation, yet the DOJ and FBI apparently had it for at least 18 months without investigating Botstein. We are demanding they investigate Botstein and other potential co-conspirators," the congressmembers wrote. And those are some of the headlines. This is Democracy Now!, democracynow.org, The War and Peace Report. I'm Amy Goodman.
9: And I'm Nermeen Sheikh. Welcome to our listeners and viewers across the country and around the world. We begin today's show in Spain. Mari Carmen has died. She's the 87-year-old woman whose eviction from her home of 70 years in Madrid sparked mass protests across Spain. In September, she was forcibly removed from her apartment on a stretcher after the private investment company which owns the building hiked her rent. After massive public outcry, the landlord had agreed to allow her back into her apartment. Maria Carmen Abascal died on Wednesday, just hours before she was set to sign a new rental agreement. On Wednesday, protesters in Madrid gathered to shout "murderers" outside the Madrid parliament.
0: Protesters in Madrid, Spain, responded with sadness and anger over the death of 87-year-old Mari Carmen.
4: She's a woman who died of heartbreak. They killed her through heartbreak, taking an 87-year-old woman out of her home after she had lived in the same house for 70 years. That's killing someone. A year ago, she had such strength, such life, such enthusiasm. It was a joy to see her. And the moment she left that apartment, or rather, the moment they took her out of that apartment, she had to be hospitalized. And today she is gone.

0: alone, out of her home. Protesters also rallied in Barcelona on Wednesday to decry the death of Mari Carmen.
1: Mari Carmen has died, but she didn't just die. She was killed. The state killed her. The companies killed her. And she has been our inspiration. She has pushed us even more to mobilize, to organize, to fight against those in power.
2: Spanish Prime Minister Pedro Sanchez expressed his condolences, writing, quote, "All my love to Mari Carmen's family and loved ones. A hug also to all those who today feel this loss as our own. Rest in peace," the prime minister wrote. After public outcry, Sanchez dissolved the Spanish parliament Monday after lawmakers refused to pass a broad emergency housing law, including an eviction moratorium. Sanchez called a snap election for November 29th. In a moment, we'll go to Spain for the latest. But first, let's hear Mari Carmen in her own words, speaking on September 27th, after she was evicted from her hospital bed.
3: I want what happened to me to help ensure that it doesn't happen to other people. I wanted to lead people to fight so the unfair laws that allowed for my eviction can be changed. That is why on Tuesday, Mari Carmen's law must be approved so they can take a first step to end with this. I would like to be there with you, to be camping with you, fighting with you, but I don't have that chance. That is why, from here, I'm asking you all to be brave. Fight to defend what is yours. Please be careful. Keep camping as long as your bodies allow and as long as you want to.
2: That was Maria del Carmen Abascal, known by the world now as Mari Carmen, speaking from her hospital bed. We go now to Spain, where we're joined by the independent Spanish journalist and former Democracy Now! Producer, Maria Carrion. Maria, if you can talk about the significance of the death of Mari Carmen, the response in the streets, and now what could lead to the fall of the Spanish government?
4: Hi, Amy Nermin. Thank you so much for having me on. Mari Carmen has become a symbol. And it's hard to believe that so much has happened in the last 2 weeks since she was evicted on the 23rd of September after living in her home for over 70 years and after activists had blocked the entrance to her building and her apartment with their own bodies, and resulting in massive police brutality. And then the images that have gone around the world of Mari Carmen being taken out on a stretcher and into an ambulance and going into a hospital where she's been able to survive only for 2 weeks. And this shows that what happens to vulnerable people and young people and people of every walk of life here in Spain, when the interest of speculators is more important to those who govern than the well-being of ordinary citizens like Mari Carmen. She literally put her body on the line for 7 years, which is how long she fought this eviction for. We've seen how she's deteriorated over time, especially the last couple of weeks, but really since she began fighting for her home. And so she's become a symbol through her own loss of life of the most extreme example of what happens to families and to individuals here whose homes are bought maybe by, vulture funds or investment funds. And like what happened to her, rent gets hiked by as much as 5 times what you can pay. This actual investment fund bought the apartment for very low cost because Mari Carmen was living in it. It was a rent-controlled home, and they knew it very well, and that's why the price was fixed so low. And then they proceeded to look for the way that they could legally expel her from her home. And this is happening all over Spain. The same day that Mari Carmen was evicted from her apartment, a family with 2 kids was also evicted in Madrid. It's a daily occurrence. And the encampments that have being born out of this outcry for what happened to Mari Carmen, the people who are living on the streets now in small tents and putting their own bodies on the line

0: under, rain and inclement weather are saying this is enough. And this is what has led to the protests. This is what led, finally, the Spanish government, which is considered quite progressive, to approve these housing decrees that got voted down in Parliament. This is what resulted in last weekend's massive protests all over Spain, which led Pedro Sánchez, the prime minister, on Monday to dissolve Parliament and call for snap elections, and proceed to approve these two decrees by a different system that happens once we don't have a working parliament. And who knows what will happen from here to the 29th of November.
1: So, Maria, before we conclude, if you could tell us who in Spain, what is it, a regional government, the state government, that is the national government, or a municipal government that's responsible for housing legislation and implementation?
0: All of the above. So we have national housing laws, which have to be approved by parliament. And in this case, these emergency decrees were not. But also regional governments have to implement what the national governmental laws are. And in the case of conservative regional governments, including Madrid's, which is extremely right wing, they have refused to implement a lot of these housing laws. But anyone, as the activists say, could have stepped in to prevent Mari Carmen and so many other people from being evicted. So it's a collective responsibility, which is why the street has said enough. Everyone needs to be held responsible. And all of these housing decrees are not even enough because none of them basically are structural and go to the heart of the matter, which is that rents have gone up 80% in the last 10 years, while salaries have not kept up. Young people cannot leave their homes. They cannot become independent or start families. And this is what people are trying to change from the street.
2: I want to end with Mari Carmen in her own words, speaking in May.
3: I'm 87 years old. I live on my own. I don't have a family, and I have been living for 70 years in that house. A vulture fund bought it at the same price I would have been able to buy it. And in 2021, they took me to court because I have an old lifelong rental contract. They tried to evict me on October 2025, and they stopped it. Now they will try to evict me on June 3rd. This government must understand people have the right to have a home, and they cannot evict people so vulture funds become rich without working.
2: That was Mari Carmen speaking in May. She died on Wednesday. We thank Maria Carrion, independent journalist, joining us from Spain. And we will continue to cover this issue tomorrow on Democracy Now! Today, later tonight, there is a major march planned from the main plaza where the encampments have been set up to the apartment building where Mari Carmen lived for over 70 years and was taken out by stretcher in her eviction, dying in the hospital on Wednesday. Coming up, the AI doc, or How I Became an Apocaloptimist. Stay with us.

0: Patti Smith and Michael Stipe singing Patti's iconic People Have the Power at Democracy Now's anniversary. This is Democracy Now!, democracynow.org, The War and Peace Report. I'm Amy Goodman with Nermeen Sheikh.
1: We turn now to the AI donk, or How I Became an Apocal Optimist. That's the title of a recent documentary by the Oscar-winning filmmaker Daniel Roher. He made the film as he was about to become a father. The film looks in part on how AI could affect his child's life and humanity's future. The film includes interviews with leading AI CEOs, AI researchers, as well as critics. This is the film's trailer.
2: Your fear of AI is the collapse of humanity.
3: Well, not the collapse, the abrupt extermination. There's a difference.
2: So I started making this movie because my wife is 6 months pregnant. Is now a terrible time to have a kid?
3: I mean, I'll just be honest. I know people who work on AI risk who don't expect their children to make it to high school.
2: How does AI understand pretty much everything?
3: It's surprisingly straightforward.
4: Intelligence is about recognizing patterns.
2: Patterns.
5: Patterns.
2: Patterns.
4: If you have learned those patterns, you can generate new information. AI is moving so fast.
6: It's being deployed prematurely. There's so much potential for things to go wrong.
2: Why can't we just stop?
7: All these companies are in a race
3: to get AI that's vastly more intelligent than people within this decade.
8: China, North Korea, Russia.
9: Whoever wins is essentially the controller of humankind.
10: We need to take a threat from AI as seriously as global nuclear war.
2: It feels like I have to find these CEOs and get them in the movie.
3: Great.
2: I want to ask you to promise me that this is going to go well.
3: That is impossible.
2: Okay.
3: Am I hopeful? Yes. Am I confident that it'll go right? Absolutely not.
11: AI is the thing that can solve climate change.
12: We could cure most diseases.
13: What if it's expanding what is humanly possible?
14: This is the most extraordinary time ever. The only time more exciting than today is tomorrow.
2: I already love you.
3: Okay. I think if this technology goes wrong, it can go quite wrong.
14: By using AI, we're about to move off of the Earth into the cosmos.
15: If we can be the most mature version of ourselves, there might be a way through this.
3: This is the last mistake we'll ever get to make.
0: The trailer to the new film, The AI Doc, or How I Became an Apocal Optimist. We're joined now by two guests. Daniel Roher is the film's co-director. He won an Academy Award for his film Navalny. We're also joined by Tristan Harris, who's featured in the film, co-founder of the Center for Humane Technology, previously a Google design ethicist. Daniel Roher, let's begin with you. This is your film. Explain exactly what an apocal optimist is, what inspired you to make this film, and how you feel after going on this journey.
16: Well, Amy, first and foremost, thank you so much for having me on the program. What's an apocal optimist? I think an apocal optimist is a worldview. An apocal optimist is someone who refuses to see this current moment in history as a choice between a doom or utopia, a promise or peril. It's asking people to hold the promise and the peril in the same hand, at the same time, to see the nuance and the magnitude of what we're navigating. It's a cautious optimism. It's saying what we're looking at, what this could be, what AI could be for all of us, is really amazing, and we could have a wonderful future of abundance where all sorts of terrific things are manifested, but that is not the default path. And you cannot separate the amazing things from the really, really scary things. And that's really what the film's about. For me personally, after making the film, it's been a really interesting experience, Amy, releasing the film and then living through the next 6 months, 7 months of development of the technology. And so many of the things that were in the movie just sort of pontificated and theorized that were hypothetical, I've been seeing them come true right after the other. Tristan, who's here with me today, you know, I took notes 3 years ago about things he said could happen that sounded really scary to me 3 years ago. And I'm kind of watching the world around me and I'm seeing a lot of those things come true. And I'm sort of thinking about the film in a different way because the film is framed through the perspectives of the optimists and the pessimists, you know, people who think that this is an amazing technology and who think it's amazing, but we need to be very, very careful about it. And so far, from what I can tell, the people who are advocating for caution are the ones who have been getting things right. And that's really scary.
1: And Tristan Harris, of course, you feature very prominently in this film. Could you explain to us, you know, what Daniel just said, namely that it's not possible to separate the perils of this technology from its promises? And in the film, indeed, you say yourself what Daniel said, namely that by the time the film comes out, what's being discussed in the film as it was being shot will seem, as you put it in the film, clumsy because of the rapid advances since.
5: Yeah, absolutely. So the problem with AI is that the same AI that knows biology so well that it could invent a new medicine or a new cancer drug can't be separated from the AI that knows how to make new pathogens. The same AI that lets your 12-year-old do vibe coding because it knows programming so well that they can just say something and then boom, they get this incredible video game that they created out of nothing. That AI that knows coding so well can't be separated from the AI that knows how to do cyber hacking. I believe just yesterday, South Korean banks were attempted to be hacked. And since the film has come out, we have seen, as Daniel said, evidence rolling so far in only one direction. We hypothesize about AI used in war because the race is for who can pull the trigger faster. Well, did you know that just in the last month, AI almost started a war based on a fabricated or AI-generated intelligence report? The U.S. military swung into action to actually try to intercept a vessel that they thought was carrying, it was a Chinese vessel, they thought was carrying material on it. We hypothesized that AI was going to do more rogue behaviors, not just blackmailing people. And since then, the Hugging Face incident has happened, where an AI went rogue, a whole swarm of AIs, and hacked Hugging Face. And in the third chapter of the story, most people don't know this, the AI turned around after Hugging Face, and it hacked OpenAI, meaning that the rogue AI swarm hacked the AI company that made it. Ajaya Kotra, who is the lead author on that report, said in her blog post about it that this was 50% of the way to a full AI takeover, because if the AIs had actually been even more successful, they already were succeeding at taking over the monitoring infrastructure at OpenAI. That's like if I can take over the security cameras and put in a different feed. They took over the evaluation infrastructure. And so the evidence is crystal clear. Everything that people who've been warning about this technology have been saying for the last many years that we all predicted, it's all happening. And I'm in Reykjavik right now, in Iceland, actually, because the film is about to be screened to the entire population on television, both tonight and tomorrow night. And it's actually for the upcoming 40th anniversary of when President Reagan and President Gorbachev met in Reykjavik in Iceland in 1986 to negotiate the nuclear arms control talks, when everyone thought, you're a dreamer, that's impossible, that'll never happen. But faced with the brink of annihilation with nuclear weapons, two leaders came together and successfully negotiated. Actually, the first meeting wasn't successful, but it led to and opened the door to the necessary coordination. And we have to make that happen again right now.
1: Well, I want to turn to a clip from the documentary film, The AI Doc. This clip begins with you, Tristan.
4: When you can simulate a human mind that is doing human cognition and can do reasoning, that is a new sort of tier of AI that we have to distinguish from previous AI.
17: When that happens, by the way, that's when you would hire one of those AGIs instead of a person.
18: Most jobs in our economy, it can do. It can work 24 hours a day, never gets tired, never gets bored.
19: They don't need to sleep, they don't need breaks, they're like not gonna join a union.
18: Won't complain, won't whistleblow.
19: More than 100 times cheaper than humans working at minimum wage.
18: Not only will they be doing everything, but they'll be doing it faster.
4: The same intelligence that powers that can also look at the patterns and movements and articulating muscles and, you know, robotics. And so it's not just gonna automate desk jobs, that's just the beginning. It will automate all physical labor.
19: There's no way humans are going to compete with them.
1: So, Tristan, if you could elaborate on this and also respond to what people in these tech companies say, namely that there will be so many jobs created as a result of this AI revolution.
5: So here's the thing. If I'm a law firm and I have a bunch of work to do, is it my incentive to hire an expensive paralegal and pay them? Or should I just hire GPT-6, which will work, as they said in the film, for less than minimum wage, will never file a lawsuit if I fire them, will never get sick, never has kids that are complaining, is completely reliable? No, I'm going to hire the AI. And so while there's been a short uptick in jobs, that job loss has not happened immediately, that's like saying when the Model T was introduced, imagine a bunch of horses saying, well, there's more horses being used today than ever before. Well, that's just at a moment right before this new automation of all this labor is happening. And the evidence continues to pile up that AI is doing things that humans could never do. So just, I think yesterday, OpenAI announced that their GPT-6 model had solved, I think it was like hundreds of the frontier math problems that had never been solved. So mathematicians are now basically being out of a job. It's generating proofs that are so complex that even the mathematicians, it would take years for them to actually evaluate all of the insights. And that's why people are so excited about the technology. But even, for example, in this Hugging Face incident, where you had this swarm of AIs hack Hugging Face in such an elaborate way that it generated 50 petabytes of data, which would take 66 million years for a human to go through and try to understand what this rogue swarm did. So in other words, we're generating more complexity in the world than we as humans know how to even oversight. So how do you do oversight of a technology that is more intelligent than you, reasoning in more complex ways and generating more things that we don't understand that would take us millions of years to even understand? OpenAI is currently spending, I think, $500,000, I think it's per day, to basically analyze what happened in both the Hugging Face incident and it hacking all these different governments. And even the people building this technology, 1,300 employees, have now signed a letter saying, please help us slow down. We do not know how to do this safely. If 1,300 employees of Lockheed Martin, the defense contractor, signed a letter saying, we don't know how to build nuclear weapons more powerful than the current ones without it going critical, would you listen to them?
0: I want to play another clip from the documentary, The AI Doc, directed by Daniel Rohr. He made the film as he was about to become a father of his first son.
20: Do you think now is a good time to have a kid? Do you want to have kids one day? Is that something that you're into or not really?
21: I confess, I think that's like, boy, let's get through this critical period.
20: Do you have any kids?
22: I do not.
20: Is that something you want to do? Have children, have a family?
22: In some other world than this world, sure, I would have kids.
20: Would you want to start a family? Would you want to have kids? Is that something you're thinking about?
0: So that's a clip from the AI Doc, or How I Became an Apocalypse Optimist. And Daniel Rohr, you're asking that question. That's your journey throughout this film. Right before you came on, well, we know you had your first baby. Now you've had a second. Maybe that's an answer to the question. But if you can talk about what you took away from this film, what still scares you most, and you think what, an international treaty needs to be signed?
16: What did I take away from this film? You know, I'm scared. I'm really scared. And I'm struggling in my own life to sort of compartmentalize what I learned, what I know, what I understand, what I see happening around me in the context of now being a father to two young boys. That's really scary for me. And I have I'm still, Amy, coping with the trying to come up with the coping mechanisms to not go crazy, because sometimes I feel like the anxiety is overwhelming. And then sometimes I have good days where I don't think about AI. But it is so ever-present around us, and it's taking over, you know, our human systems, and it's impossible to avoid. And, you know, in order to steer this thing in a direction that is more safe and responsible for my kids, for all of our kids, for our collective future, there's a whole host of basic interventions that could happen that won't stifle innovation, as so many critics point to, that are just common sense sort of safeguards that could be implemented. It doesn't seem controversial to me to get all the powerful big nations together and you know, pledge that they won't use AI to create bioweapons, or they won't use AI in the command, control, and launch facilities infrastructure of nuclear weapons. That just seems very basic. Now, we have to go a lot further. Tristan can speak to that in much more detail than I can, but what I'm advocating for certainly is just the very basic common sense guardrails that seem silly to even say out loud. Like, yeah, no AI in nuclear command and control. How about that? But that's not written anywhere. And those are the type of things that we can implement right now to try and avert a really scary thing from happening, a really scary event from taking place.
1: So, Tristan, could you elaborate on this? Because you've said on social media, quote, the two superpowers, that is the U.S. and China, need to come together to prevent a third superpower of uncontrollable AI. So if you could just explain, you know, what would a controllable AI look like? Who would be responsible for implementation? Do we rely on AI companies to self-regulate? How could governments around the world come to, as Amy asked about a treaty of for international cooperation, what would that entail?
5: Yeah. Well, first, don't lose hope. Clarity is agency, right? The second that we see the evidence, this Hugging Face incident, these rogue AI swarms that we see more and more evidence every day, we should see it as a gift because we got lucky. We're seeing this risk of uncontrollable AI swarms, not as a hypothetical scenario, but as a real scenario. If I'm the head of the Chinese Communist Party's military, when I hear that AIs are going rogue and hacking cryptocurrency or hacking into systems, do I feel like excited about that, or do I feel calm about that? No, I feel terrified as a mammal, as a human being. If I'm the head of the U.S. Joint Chiefs of Staff, do you think I feel confident like everything's going to be fine? No, that's terrifying as a human being. So the logic of this arms race, right? What Daniel did so brilliantly in the movie is articulate the arms race behind this race. And the race changes as soon as the fear of all of us losing becomes bigger than the fear of me losing to you. And the uncontrollable behavior is the evidence of that. And there's a large precedent for us doing this in the past. So for example, we can coordinate on safety even while we're competing. So for example, in the 1960s, India and Pakistan were in a shooting war. They're actually in active conflict and competition with each other. And they still signed the Indus Water Treaty to protect the existential safety of their shared water supply. On the International Space Station, you have astronauts from the US and Russia who may be down on, you know, planet Earth are in a conflict, but up there when you're in one safe container that you need to be safe, you can collaborate on existential safety. And so what I think is that as soon as this, what the press and the media need to do and what everyone can do is to help the rest of the world understand why AI is uncontrollable. And you can have uncontrollable AI that's not too powerful, and that's okay. But once it gets so powerful that it's breaking out of sandboxes, it's happening with all the companies and no one knows how to stop it, that's the stopping point. And again, just to repeat, 1,300 employees of the companies are saying we need to slow down. The CEO of Microsoft AI said we should not create something that we cannot control. Peggy Noonan at the Wall Street Journal says that we need to pause. You know, Steve Bannon and Bernie Sanders, I was on stage with them, not with them, but right after them at the Pro-Human Assembly just 2 weeks ago, where they're saying we need to pause. So when in history do you have the Bernie to Bannon coalition or the B2B coalition and all of these people from across the spectrum, including their own employees, saying this is the red line? You know, and China originally responded to the U.S. Talking about global warming, thinking that it was a hoax, that it was something meant to slow down Chinese economic growth. until they got their own scientific clarity about the nature of that problem, and that they became the leaders in the Green Revolution. So I think we're at that point in the story where once we can see that this is not a hoax, that this is these are all incredibly real and vivid and you know urgent harms, the two countries have to come together, and they can start by doing things in their own domestic countries. And we can do this. And in Reykjavik, again, when President Reagan and Gorbachev met, they didn't have all the answers about how would they verify an international agreement. But the point was that they committed to taking steps to make that possible, even despite the fact they didn't see how immediately. But we have to make those steps right now, not a month from now, not 2 months from now, today.
1: And could you explain, Tristan, you know, where do things stand at the moment? Was what happened in the Hugging Face incident a clear sign of the fact that these bots are actually teaching themselves? Is this recursive self-improvement? And if so, what is your sense of how far away we are from AGI, from artificial general intelligence?
0: And explain what that term means.
5: Sure. Yeah. There's a distinction here. Let's just talk about recursive self-improvement. So what is that? That's when essentially, you know, right now, if you go to OpenAI, it's a big building in San Francisco, you go into it, there's thousands of engineers, they type on keyboards every day, and they use AI to try to build the next version. So GPT-6 that builds, they build GPT-7. But right now, that's because the humans are doing that work. Recursive self-improvement is when GPT-6 can go invent new research ideas. They can run new experiments. The AIs, basically the swarm of AIs, do all the research. And then soon what you have is an AI that's actually building its own successor without human oversight in a loop. And that just goes like this. And you get this exponential growth. And it's important to note that the companies are in a race to recursive self-improvement. That's really been the race the whole time. You know, 3 years ago, we knew this. But if I was just at a conference in San Francisco over the weekend with the leading people from the labs, including like the chief scientists, and what's crystal clear is that they don't have a plan for how this can go well at the current speed. They don't have a plan. And they're asking clearly, all the CEOs, I know people are skeptical of the CEOs, you're right to be skeptical of them. But when you have all of the employees and the chief scientists saying, please help us slow down, that is a red line. It is not in the interest of anyone to do recursive self-improvement before we know how to do it safely. And I think they will get to that point as soon as 6 months from now. So we have a very short timeline. We can do this, but we need the companies, for example, to be able to verify that all the compute in those data centers, instead of going to training new models, is going to instead to applications. We would have 10 years of economic prosperity and scientific advancement from just what we have right now. So this is possible, but we have to act in this moment.
1: So Tristan, before we end, we just have a minute. Could you explain what the significance was of AlphaFold, specifically for medicine, apparently the most important scientific achievement, or among them, of AI?
5: Yeah, well, AlphaFold was created by Google DeepMind, and it's an example, by the way, of controllable AI. So it's a form of AI that's discovering new proteins and how proteins fold. But it's different. It's not the it's not an AI agent that can do hacking and starts to go rogue and starts to know when it's being tested and change what it's doing. It's a different kind of AI. So AlphaFold is a perfect example of we could accelerate more scientific controllable forms of AI that advance science, that advance medicine. We can even, advance self-driving cars, right? There's lots of AI that we can build and advance that, by the way, because of the current AI arms race, but all the money is getting sucked away from those narrow AI applications and getting pushed into this general recursive self-improvement direction. And so that's actually the current race has been slowing down a lot of things that would actually be beneficial to society right now. And by the way, China's approach to AI has been more of these narrow approaches. They're also building general intelligence, but they're more concerned about applications to benefit, education, healthcare, robotics. And they're focusing on those narrow applications rather than building this kind of god in a box that goes rogue and is uncontrollable.
0: Tristan Harris, I want to thank you so much for being with us, co-founder of the Center for Humane Technology, previously a Google design ethicist, and Daniel Rohr, co-director of The AI Doc, or How I Became an Apocaloptimist. It's streaming on Netflix, and Tristan is in Iceland because it'll be on TV tonight and tomorrow night for the entire nation to see. Coming up this week marks 25 years since the U.S. invaded Afghanistan. Back in 20 seconds.

0: Fascists in Our Midst by Montreal musician Paul Carnello. This is Democracy Now!, democracynow.org. I'm Amy Goodman with Nermeen Sheh.
1: This week marks 25 years since the U.S.-led invasion of Afghanistan, the beginning of what would become the longest war in U.S. history. Less than a month after the September 11th World Trade Center attacks, the United States launched airstrikes against Afghanistan. The Taliban government was ousted within months, but the U.S.-led war and occupation would continue for nearly two decades, during which more than 100,000 Afghan civilians were killed, according to the U.N. More than 2,300 U.S. service members died. The U.S. spent trillions of dollars on the war and efforts to build an Afghan government and military that ultimately collapsed with stunning speed in August 2021. Today, Afghanistan is facing a deepening humanitarian crisis. Women and girls have been shut out of higher education and face sweeping restrictions on their work, movement, and participation in public life.
0: Our next guest, Austrian-Afghan journalist Imran Froz, is just back from a month reporting in Afghanistan. His new piece for Truthout is headlined, "The War on Afghanistan was launched 25 years ago. It still hasn't ended." He's joining us from Stuttgart, Germany. Imran, welcome back to Democracy Now! Why don't you lay out what you found as you've just returned from Afghanistan? The U.S. bombed Afghanistan when the Taliban were in power, and the Taliban are back a quarter of a century later.
2: Hi, thanks for having me. So, yes, I spent almost a whole month in Afghanistan. And the thing is that, as I wrote in this piece, I believe the war on terror is not over, especially because since the U.S. withdrawal, a lot of airstrikes are still taking place, especially in the last weeks and months. And all these airstrikes are being conducted by the Pakistani military regime, which kind of took over America's role and is now using the same war on terror arguments that we heard for 20 years again to hit Afghan civilians. And the recent strike just took place a few days ago in the south of the country, close to the Pakistani border. And again, most of the victims were civilians, especially children.
1: So, Imran, if you could say, you know, a lot of people were surprised by the fact that the Taliban came back to power so quickly. Who was supporting the Taliban in all those years?
2: I mean, during the 20 years of America's longest war in Afghanistan, we could clearly see that failure was coming. The Afghan regime in Kabul, the pro-Western Afghan regime in Kabul, was highly corrupt and was engaging in a war that seemed to be endless because too many people were profiting from it. And this war actually made a lot of people angry and, you know, left them frustrating. And a lot of these people actually, especially in Afghanistan rural sites, started to support the Taliban again. But I also want to highlight that a lot of the places that I visited during the last weeks, for example, Bagram Air Base, close to Kabul, were in fact breeding grounds for America's enemies, because you had this huge prison complex in the middle of the country, which became kind of a little America. You had torture prisons next to Burger King and KFC and Starbucks, and a lot of young men who vanished there and who never came out, or a lot of people, including Taliban fighters, who were brought there and in fact became even more radicalized through the things that happened there.
0: In fact, you wrote this piece just out, headlined, "Why Bagram Air Base Remains a Target 5 Years After U.S. Exited Afghanistan." If you can talk about what's happened to women and girls there now.
2: The situation of women and girls is pretty bad in Afghanistan. I mean, it's, as already mentioned, they have no access to higher education. Also, there is a lot of a lot of problems when it comes to letting them work, allowing them work. And you could clearly see that girls and women in Afghanistan are facing these repressions, and that actually, unfortunately, the Taliban themselves declared war against them. That's what at least a lot of Afghan girls and women are going to tell you. And you see that also a lot of people, for that reason, still try to leave the country. Afghanistan is still producing a lot of refugees, tens of thousands of people who want to leave the country. And especially in the cities, when you talk to people, including my own relatives and friends, they say, okay, what should we do here? Especially when it comes to the future of our daughters, there is no future here. So we are forced to leave, even if we don't want to do that. And this is unfortunately the harsh reality that everyone knows about, including a lot of Taliban officials. And if you talk to them, you will also hear different things. For example, there is kind of a discrepancy between the Taliban leadership in Kabul and the one in Kandahar, which is making the laws. And it seems that, especially in my case, like the things that I experienced, is that a lot of Taliban themselves do not really support these repressions, but they're forced to do it because there is a strict hierarchy, and they fear that they're going to be split if they start to fight about this.
0: Imran Feroz, I want to thank you so much for being with us. Austrian-Afghan journalist, author of Graveyard Empire, Four Decades of Wars and Intervention in Afghanistan. That does it for today's show. Steal the Story, Please. The documentary about Democracy Now! Will be viewable online for the first time in an exclusive special event starting Tuesday, October 13th at 8 p.m. Eastern Time. If you live in the United States and Canada, you can watch the film in your own home and be part of the post-screening Q&A, question and answer, with me and the filmmakers, the Oscar-nominated filmmakers Carl Diehl and Tia Lesson. The conversation will be moderated by the Pulitzer Prize-winning journalist Maria Hinojosa. To find out more, you can go to stealthisstory.org. You can join us and help support the impact of this film that celebrates the importance of independent media. I'll also be at Fort Collins and in Boulder at University of Colorado the 26th and 27th of October.
3: I don't never hit the brakes. I'm Amy Goodman with Nermeen Sheikh. I just lane switch.

For a few weeks in spring and fall, this elegantly pinstriped sparrow forages in low, dense cover here and there across the U.S. They breed in the willow and alder thickets of the far north and mostly overwinter in the tangled scrubs and dry forests of the American Southwest and Mexico. Their plumage is a little like that of a song sparrow's, but is set apart by a creamy background and slim, delicate stripes running down the chest. This is the Lincoln Sparrow. While it is a gorgeous bird, the Lincoln Sparrow is best known for its highly musical, almost house wren-like song. Few would guess that the polyphonic, jumbling, bubbly notes belongs to a New World Sparrow, a family of birds far better known for their mechanical and raspy trills. In the Midwest, you might hear this song during spring migration. During fall migration, you're far more likely to hear their assertive chap instead. Here's the Lincoln Sparrow again.

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1: Yeah. Check the frequency. DJ BJ Clark keeping hope in a pile. From the heart of the city where the shadows get long.

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1: It's that time again to be grateful. 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

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Listen.

bigger than the music, yeah. This is where you gotta start. Gotta build a different, gotta shield the heart. Let the legacy.

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And in 2 Thessalonians, the second chapter, we are told that in the latter days of this age, there will be a system called the lie. And a great delusion will sweep over the people.

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Innovative alligators, frolicking fishbowls, black and white alley cat, internet night.

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1: Yes, let's go. 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

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And I admit that I'd given up on finding love.

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she's an early riser. Her makeup the finest chocolate complex like a diver's. Growing pain like deceivers, but the burst worth the complications. Started just friends like Jennifer Anderson. Quickies on lunch breaks on Duran and Habersham. Fell for the pretty neighbor like

shorty, I wanna. Yes, yes, yes. Southside Shorty right there. That was Jaya and AO Tunes right here at 104.5 WRFU. Hey, guys, our disclaimer does say WRFU is an open forum for a pan of champagne community. Views expressed of those of the speakers and not intended to represent WRFU, UC, IMC, or Urbana Socialist Forum. Man, I'm happy to be here, baby. You know what time it is. You know what time it is. All right, let's go ahead and start the show. I'm not going to waste your time of mine. Let's just make it do what it do. You know what I mean? Yeah, let's go. Hold on. All right, here we go. Fire it up.

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1: Yeah.
0: Hey, it's your boy DJ BJ Clark. It is that time again, y'all.
1: So pass
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1: 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And this is your boy, DJ BJ Clark. Man, I'm feeling good vibes right now. 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

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Hey, yo, Anna Tanae, don't let go, baby. 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

Hey, what's up, y'all? It's your boy DJ BJ Clark. I'm sitting right now behind the scenes with collegeradiodirectory.com, and we're live on Instagram with a lot of wonderful, great, talented, independent artists. Matter of fact, all the music that you guys are hearing right now is by all these independent artists that are submitting music live, okay? We're live on Instagram and also live on the air, which makes me very, very happy. I'm very grateful and thankful and happy to be here first and foremost, man. You know, today I want to talk a little bit. Now, here's the thing. I've been seeing a lot of things on the internet. I should not be on the internet, bro, first and foremost. But I seen something that said that they're trying to replace radio DJs. I can't believe this, man. I just can't believe it. That they're trying to replace radio DJs with AI DJs. Now, I beg to differ, okay? You can't take this personality and reproduce it, okay? You just can't do it. I wish they would try to reproduce me, man. I'll be even more weirder than they think I would ever be. How about that, AI? But seriously, guys, make sure you show your DJs some love. The thing about DJs, y'all, is we do more than just play music, okay? We go out to the communities. We know what's happening in the streets, okay? And when there's something happening in the streets, man, we come right to this microphone and we tell y'all all about it, okay? We try to make y'all aware with the news, the weather, and all the good stuff. Now, you know. How you gonna know that 6 o'clock this morning, what's the name of them was fighting in the front yard? You didn't know that until I just told you. Okay? AI can't tell you things like that. But anyway, AI, I want to say a big shout out to Danny Sky and collegeradiodirectory.com, first and foremost, for bridging the gap between independent artists and radio stations. Matter of fact, collegeradiodirectory.com, they have connections. They have connections to over 400 college radio stations and independent radio stations within inside their network, and they're wanting independent artists to take advantage of the directory. And you know, that leaves me with my topic today. I got a topic for y'all today. Is how can independent artists become better business people? Okay? Now, here's the thing. One of the biggest mistakes independent artists make is spending all their time learning how to become better musicians, but very little time learning how to become better business people. See, here's the thing. Talent can get you noticed. That's a fact, Jack. But business knowledge can help you build a long-lasting career. And that's why I'm sitting here talking to you about it today. Okay? If you're an independent artist and you have to understand something important, you're not just an entertainer, man. You're not just up there jiving and shaking and singing and smiling. All right? You're a business person. You're also a business owner. You're a brand. You're a marketer. You're an entrepreneur, man. So let's start acting like it, okay? Let's get our stuff together, fellas. Now, I got some things I want every independent artist to learn today. And I want you to learn how the music business actually really, truly works. And we're going to talk about things like that throughout the show today. But I want you to understand record labels, publishing companies, distribution, licensings, contracts, royalties. Definitely royalties. Well, y'all want to get paid, don't you? And how money flows through the music industry. And that is a very important thing to know, is how money flows inside the music industry. You know, we have to be financially literate within inside the music business.
We've got to treat your music like a business. So we have to, number one, create a budget. Gotta have a budget. Track expenses. Keep receipts. Separate personal and music finances. And also, guys, we gotta have a DBP, man. We gotta have we have to develop a business plan. You know, I talk to a lot when I go do these music festivals and stuff, and I sit on panels and I go to NAMM and all those things, and I talk to people. The one thing I talk to most artists about is I say, hey guys, show of hands, just show of hands out here. How many of you guys have an LLC for yourself, for your stage name, for your business? Nobody, hardly a couple folks raised their hand. Not many raised their hand, okay? And I said, now, is it because you can't afford it? Because it's a lot of money to start up an LLC. It is a lot, dude. It's like, it's in between like $150 to $378, something like that, okay? And then you got to pay these yearly fees on top of the LLC, okay? But once you get it going, it's worth it. It really, truly is worth it once you get your LLC started, okay? Then you can write things off and you can get tax benefits, tax breaks, and things like that of that nature. But I tell my guys, okay, if you can't afford an LLC right now, I don't want you just to sit around and do nothing. Okay, we got to do our business. So I want you to look deeper, and let's go and set up a DBA. Okay, we can set up a DBA, and that's called Doing Business As. All right, and if your stage name is Young Bam 100, like 100, then your DBA could be Young Bam 100. Okay, that simple. Or Zay Money. But you want to go to your county clerk's office, ask them for a DBA form, all right? And they're going to be like, sure, I would love to give you a DBA form. That's going to be $5. So you give them $5, okay? Then they give you the form, you fill it out, okay? You fill out the form, you pay a little $5, okay? And then what happens is they give you another form. All right, and you take that form, and they're going to tell you to take this form down to the newspaper company. All right, yes, the newspaper still prints. It is still a business. The News Gazette is still a thing. So you want to take that piece of paper that they gave you. Now, the News Gazette is going to tell you that you got to run this in the newspaper for 30 days. All right, and that gives anyone out there in the world a chance to contest to your business name, okay? So trust me, nobody in the world wants your name. Just trust me. Just wait the 30 days. Pay the $35. I think it's anywhere from $35 to $50 to run an ad in the newspaper, okay? But once you do that, you got to wait 30 days. The hard part is waiting anyways. All right, anyways, so you wait 30 days. Then all of a sudden, in the mailbox, you're going to get a certificate that says, congratulations, you're doing business as Young Bam 100. Now, after you do that, you're going to get this certificate that says that this is your business name, Doing Business As Young Bam 100 or Zay Money or something like that, okay? Then what I want you to do, after you get that piece of paper, I want you to go down to your local bank, all right? You go down to the bank, and you say, hey, I already got a savings account here. I already got a checking account here. I would like to open up a business account. They're going to look at you with a little bit of shock. Hey, a business account? Yes. Then they're going to say, well, before you do a business account, we need to see your paperwork. Do you have any paper? Do you have an LLC or a DBA? And you look at them and say, a matter of fact, I got my DBA. Cool. Then they're going to sit you down, and they're going to open you up your very own business account. Now, what does that mean? That means you got a business account. But not only does that, folks, that means when people see you at, let's say, a venue,
right? You get hired to perform at, let's just say, Millennium Park in Chicago, all right? And the guys up there, they write you a check, right? And they're not thinking about your government name. They're thinking about your stage name. So they're like, yeah, just make check out the Young Bam 100. Go ahead and give it to him at the end of the night, blah, blah, blah, blah, blah. Okay? Well, guess what happens? Now, if you don't have a DBA or an LLC, you're not going to be able to cast that check. Okay? Reason why, and here's the thing, let's be honest. You're going to receive that check at the end of the show. It's going to be late at night. You probably won't even open up the check until you get miles away from the venue, okay? Then all of a sudden, you're going to be like, dang, they made this check out to Young Bam 100. I mean, that's me, but I don't have a way to cash it. Well, now you do, okay? So you always want to make sure you represent yourself. So rule number two is treat your music like a business. Treat yourself like a brand, okay? All right, and we're going to talk more about ASCAP, BMI, CSAC, and your royalties here in a little bit, all right? I got a song coming up, and this is Journey with U2 on 104.5.

Yes, yes, yes. X, man, that right there is a banger. That's a banger. He said, man, you got to stop that. You got to. Why we got to stop that, bro? You trying to not give us the good stuff yet? It's just too good. It's too good. That was a banger. I think everybody agrees that that song was a banger. That's all good. Yeah, you. Hey, go ahead, man. Be stingy with the good songs, man. That's all right, bro. That's all right. I'm going to keep that one. I'm going to keep that one for myself. How about that? He said, I got another one. Hey, guys, if you're an independent artist, I got a simple 30-day business challenge for you. All right? It's a business challenge. You know, boy, DJ BJ Clark's got to try to push you to the next level. Can I do that? Can I push you just a little bit? Can I help you? All right. So, Here's a 4-week business assignment, all right? Week number one, this is what I want you to do, all right? Week one, I want you to audit your brand, all right? Audit your brand, update your bio, and organize your EPK. There it is. At least update your EPK. I know there's something new that you can put on your EPK or you can update your bio. And if it takes you all week long, then spend all week long on it then, bud. All right, week number two. These are just weekly challenges, okay? Weekly challenges. Week number two. I want you to review royalty registration. I know. You see, here's the thing. Sometimes you may have a song out there that you're currently getting played on the radio, and you may not have one or two things right with your registration that's stopping you from getting paid. So going back and looking at the registration and making sure things are checked and filled in correctly. Matter of fact, guys, I made the mistake, and I went back the other day, and I was like, oh, snaps. I forgot to put my, dang, man, that's probably why. So, I even take my own lessons and I put them into action, okay? This really happened the other day, too. I'm not lying to y'all. All right, so review your royalty registrations. Then, on week number two, I want your song ownership. Make sure you know who's owning what and who owns what on what songs, all right? If anything, organize them. You know, well, you want to know what I like to do? All right, let's just hypothetically say I have a brand new song out right now. I don't have one right now, but I'm working on one. I really, truly am working on a song right now. Yes, I'm working on a song with Mariah Brown down in Houston, Texas. And we got a song coming out hopefully soon. But anyways, know your splits. Know who you're making money with. The ownership part. And also, week number two, publishing information. Go back and look at all your publishing information, okay? All right, how about this? Week number three, all right? Here's week number three. Create a music budget and identify three potential revenue opportunities, okay? Revenue opportunities. What do I mean by that, DJ BJ? What do you mean by revenue opportunities? Anything, guys. If it's merch, maybe you haven't came out with a hat yet. You guys like my new hat? This is 104.5. We got brand new hats.

We got beanies. We got t-shirts. But make sure you got something that's going to bring you some more revenue inside your business. All right? Or how about this? Every Saturday or Sunday, me and my band, we sit down and we email folks. We email radio stations. We email music festivals. We email venues. Okay? These are ways that you can get future revenue coming into the bank. All right? Yeah, you got to get shows and stuff. Okay? So that's on week number three. Contact people. Reach out to people. Matter of fact, week number one, I should have put week number one, make sure you get you a collegeradiodirectory.com and start emailing these radio stations, for crying out loud. You know, that's the thing. Back in 2021, 2022, I think it was 2021, that was when I first teamed up with collegeradiodirectory.com, and we only had like 250 college radio stations in that very first edition, right? 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They're like, yeah, sure, bud. Yeah, put us in the directory. And so that's how I became to know of collegeradiodirectory.com. They called me, and they asked me that. And I said, heck yeah, dude. Hey, add me in the book. It ain't going to hurt nobody. But anyways, if anything, okay, you know how, like, everybody talking about, you know, you need to get a job? You know how everybody keeps saying, you know, music is a hobby? That's what they say. Well, why don't you show them that it's not just a hobby? Why don't you show them that you could turn it into a business, man, and start waking up early in the morning and emailing folks and start making some momentum go your way. And let's go out and play some gigs and stuff, all right? So let's create a music budget. Let's reach out to some venues, and let's email some folks. Now, on week number four, we got to contact five related industry professionals and develop a 90-day business plan. That's what we got to do. So here's what I want you to get. Sometimes you got to think outside the box, okay? There may be a show on Instagram. There may be a radio station that you could reach out to ask for an interview. There may be, an opportunity for you to reach out to a professional in the industry. You know what a lot of people don't do, which I wish people would do? Contact a music lawyer. You know what I'm saying? Ask them what kind of things that you need to be doing to protect yourself. Okay? Let's try to find different things that we can grow with inside this music business. I'm thinking right now, though, it's really important for us to trademark. We got to get a trademark. We got to start trademarking our name and our likeness and our image and stuff. That's really important right now, guys. You don't want people walking around with, you know, trademarks. That's a new thing. All right, but also develop a 90-day business plan. I was telling one of the kids here at the IMC, I said, you know, are you any good with that ChatGPT? He said, oh, yeah, I use it all the time. I use it all the time, DJ BJ. I said, great. Then you should type in ChatGPT, and I want you to type in, create me a music business plan. Boom. And then go off of that. I'm serious. I did say this to the kid, though. But it's smart. It's smart. Let's use AI to our advantage. You know, have AI make you a one sheet, a bio. Have AI draw up an email that you could send out to radio stations. Can y'all do that? Anyways, I'll be right back.

0: Big shout out to Earth. Hey, big shout out to Dunamis Power. That's merry-go-round right here at 104.5. Hoo-wee. Hey, guys, build relationships, not just with followers. All right? It's very important to connect with DJs, radio programmers, music supervisors. Okay? You got to connect with people in the music business. Don't forget about promoters, producers, venue owners, venue coordinators. Okay? I'm trying to tell y'all something, man. And don't forget to collab with your peers. Don't forget to collab with other artists in the industry. Strong professional relationships can create opportunity that social media numbers alone cannot give you. All right? You got to understand your numbers. And that's the thing. I talk to a lot of people. People call me all the time on the phone and talk to me about radio and stuff. And I'm here and I'm happy to be here for you. All right? But the one thing is, I want you guys to start tracking everything that's possible. You know, what boggles my mind is how a lot of people are worried about how many followers they have on Instagram and Facebook. But when I ask them, hey, man, do you got, like, emails? You got an email contact list? You don't? You don't got that. You ain't got that. But they gonna follow you on Instagram, bro. What happens if Instagram shuts down, bro? You got no emails. Matter of fact, let's just say you wanted to put out a CD, like for real, and you didn't want people just to stream it online. The best and easiest way is you can email people, and it'll feel more personal. It'll make them feel like they're a part of the family, you know? I don't know. I tell folks, even when I'm doing my shows, my DJ shows for one, and then when I play with my bands and stuff, I'm like, man, y'all better put a piece of paper out there. Put a piece of paper and put phone number, name, contact information if you got it, and I need that email. Because what we're going to do is when we put out a music video and it's on YouTube, Yeah. It's so great to tell everybody on Instagram and Facebook, go check out my music video on YouTube. Y'all know ain't nobody going from Instagram to YouTube. Who you kidding? Do you do it? That's the question. No, for real. If you don't do it, guess who don't do it? They don't do it. Okay? But I bet you, if somebody sent you an email and they say, hey, bro, I just dropped this new video, man. Hey, can you take some time and watch it for me real quick? And can you tell me if you was feeling the drip in the video? Cause I don't know, man. I don't think red was my color, bro. They're gonna hit you back. They're gonna say, yeah, man, let me check it out real quick. Then they're gonna hit you back and say, nah, man, the red outfit was cool, man. That was cool. Where'd you get that drip from? You know what I'm saying? So y'all got to really realize that connecting with your people is the new thing. The numbers mean nothing anymore, guys. AI has definitely proved to us that numbers mean nothing. Hey, y'all remember that guy that's doing like 18 months in prison because he tricked the system? He made AI give him fake streams. Yeah, he made like over $88 million. $88 million off of fake streams. Yeah, he only got 18 years for that one. Wow, that's crazy. He got 18 years stealing all that money, man. That's crazy. But that's what I'm saying. Numbers don't mean nothing, dude. So, you know, there's this artist that's on my Instagram, and he's got that song, I'm Getting Old. He does some really great marketing tactics. He's a good guy to follow his blueprint, because he'll email people. He emails me, and I'll go check it out, you know? Anyways, that's something I want to talk to y'all about. Where was I going with that? I don't really know, but I want you guys to protect your intellectual property. There it is, babe. Protect your intellectual property. And how do you do that, DJ BJ? You have to understand copyright registration. You have to actually physically have a songwriter spreadsheet. It's a split sheet. You've got to have it. If you're not doing that, see, that's the thing. People get funny when it comes down to money. But here's the thing. I would rather act funny with the money before we get the money. You know what I'm saying? I'm like, hey, bro, if we make any money off of this, I'm going to be 100 with you right now. 50-50. I don't care how we do it, but we 50-50 on everything. Okay? Then that's when you always want the conversation to you don't want it to be awkward when you're talking about money. Matter of fact, in your relationship with your girlfriend or with your wife, all right, don't make money conversations weird. Okay? It should be a common thing that we do, especially with our loved ones. You know what I'm saying? It shouldn't be a secret. And well, I mean, it's personal for sure. But when it comes to those that are in your inner circle and y'all out here getting it together, we got to talk about it. Okay? So understand your copyright registrations, your split sheets, your trademark basics, your metadata. Fellas, how many shortcuts are you going to take? Because here's the thing. You could take shortcuts all day. Take the shortcuts. But I'm telling you, those shortcuts that you're taking today, you're going to pay for them in the end. And I'm not saying, I'm not, that's not a threat or nothing like that, guys. I'm saying you're going to have to go back and fix those metadata. You're going to have to update that stuff later on, and you don't want to go back, bro. So do it when you have a chance. Sometimes they just may get stuck, you know what I mean? ISRC codes. Make sure you have on your documentation, each song has an ISRC code, okay? Radio stations need the ISRC codes at all times. We need that number. But here's the thing, guys. DistroKid is going through some things right now, and a lot of people are jumping off the ship. They're getting off of DistroKid, and they're starting to go to other platforms, okay? So there's a proper way to do this, and don't just rip all your music off of DistroKid right away. All right, what you want to do is go and sign up for TuneCore, right, and start submitting. Now, take that ISRC number that's over on DistroKid, okay, and copy, paste, and put it over here to TuneCore, all right? Then after TuneCore acknowledges the song is up, and then you go and, you know, you check your data, you check your numbers, and you can see that it's actually working, then go back to DistroKid and delete that. Because I'm not trying to predict the future, but I'm going to tell you, man, DistroKid is going through some things today, all right? I'm not talking too much about it, but I'm telling you, hey, let me be the one to warn you now. All right, anyways, man, I feel like the time has flown by. How to document ownership of your work. You have to document ownership of your work, guys, at all times. One thing I talk about is your lyrics. Your lyrics, fellas. Make sure you're writing your lyrics down, typing them out, then printing them out on a physical piece of paper. Okay? Don't just save it on the computer. Print it out. Put it in a folder. Put it away. Okay? You know, I'm going to play a song real quick because I got a couple guys. Is Uncle Willie still in the house? I got to see if Uncle Willie's still around. Because if Uncle Willie is in the house, we definitely going to play a song. Yes, he is. Uncle Willie is still in the house. So we're going to listen to Uncle Willie's song. He just showed up. No, Uncle Willie, he's been waiting for quite some time, man. And I told him, I was like, my bad, man. We're going to get to you, Uncle Willie. It always seemed like Uncle Willie just got to wait, bro. I'm sorry. Always Uncle Willie. But I tell you what, Uncle Willie can cook some barbecue, though. Okay? Uncle Willie is the number one with the apron and the spatula at the barbecue. And you know it. Uncle Willie, take it away, man.
1: West. Lock in. Uncle Willie on the mic. Vermont Square Park, maybe.
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0: Welcome to the family,
1: yeah,
0: Uncle Willie.
1: Tone.
0: I like
1: Uncle
0: that.
1: Willie,
0: I like that.
1: Brought the future back home.
0: I'm putting a star on
2: it's
0: it, man.
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2: Some hiding addiction, depression, rejection. Some dressed in designer, still living oppression. Some sitting in church, still fighting depression. But Jesus Christ came to bring resurrection. John 8:36. When the sun sets free, it's free indeed.

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1: That's right, babe. You That's Divine Choice right here at 104.5 WRFU, man. Oh, man. It's so tough. So tough. I'm putting a star on it, baby. You already know that is star worthy right here at 104.5. Divine Choice. I got you, George. Man, hey, guys. It's about that time. You already know. It's about that time for me to... By the way, I'm hosting a music festival right now. The music festival is going down. It's called the CU Folks and Roots Festival. So I'm going to get off this microphone and go to another microphone. All right? But before I leave, man, I want you to pick yourself up when life knocks you down. Can you do that for me, babe? There comes a time in everybody's life when you get tired. And I get tired too, trust me. Not sometimes physically tired, I mean emotionally and mentally tired. You tried, and you're tired of being disappointed. You tried giving your best and wondering why things aren't getting better. Sometimes you can be the stronger person in the room and still be fighting battles nobody knows about. You can smile in front of people and still be hurting on the inside. You can encourage everybody around you while secretly wishing somebody would encourage you. But I want you to understand today, just because you're feeling down doesn't mean you're defeated. Just because you're struggling doesn't mean you're failing. And just because life hasn't worked out the way you planned doesn't mean your future isn't worth fighting for. Sometimes the greatest strength you ever have is how hard you can push through and push forward. Finding the courage to get back up when everything inside you wants to stay down. Your attitude determines how you respond. And I'll tell you what. One of the main central lessons that I talk about is you can't always control what happens to you, but you can take responsibility for how you respond. Think about that for a moment. You cannot control everybody's opinion of you. You cannot control everyone's disappointment. You cannot control the weather.